0: It's very Holden Caulfield.
1: Yeah.
0: It is very much about being young and idealistic and finding a community. The look of love between those four musicians as they play on stage. And man, are they masters of dynamics. Because that song kickstones the boys. It builds, and then it drops. And then it builds, and then it drops. And you don't think it can build anymore, but it does. Right? And it's like, wow. They are so in control of their instruments. They are having such joy playing. They are in the moment. I love this band.
1: It's a wonderful record. That's what we thought of the West Side Cowboy record. So, yeah, talk us down off our mountaintop here.
0: Or tell us we're right.
1: Tell us if we got it wrong. But we want to hear from you. Either way, leave us a voice message on our website at soundopinions.org. Coming up, Phoebe Bridgers on Sound Opinions.
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0: Welcome back to Sound Opinions. I'm Jim DeRogatis. My partner is Greg Kot. Back in 2018, Greg, you'll recall, we had the privilege of talking with singer-songwriter Phoebe Bridgers at the Goose Island Tap Room here in Chicago, not long after she released her debut album, Stranger in the Alps. Since then, she's made two more fantastic solo albums, Punisher and Lost Weekend, which we gave rave reviews to on the show. In 2023, she also made that incredible record with Boy Genius, and we got to talk to her again alongside bandmates Julian Baker and Lucy Dacus. She has been unstoppable.
1: Yeah, since we talked with Phoebe, she's become one of the biggest artists in the world, selling out venues like Madison Square Garden, touring with Taylor Swift, and now she's even branching into acting roles. Through it all, her artistry and that unique voice has remained. To celebrate Lost Weekend and her tour, we wanted to re-air our 2018 interview with a lot of never-before-heard content. That was a long interview. We edit these things down just to clarify.
0: Yeah, we're radio professionals.
1: But our producers have dug back into our archive, and there's a lot of stuff there that we didn't air that we're going to bring to you now. We began the interview by asking her why her album was called A Stranger in the Alps.
3: Because there's a TV edit of Big Lebowski where when Walter is beating up the dude's car, he's screaming something very inappropriate, and they creatively replaced it with, this is what happens when you find a stranger in the Alps.
0: Yeah. This is what happens when you blank a stranger in the blank becomes, this is what happens when you find a stranger in the Alps.
4: See what happens, Larry? See what happens when you find a stranger in the Alps?
1: Now let's hear a song from that album. This is Phoebe Bridgers with Scott Street, live from the Goose Island Tap Room on Sound Opinions.

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2: 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I'm Chris Heim.

This time in the Global Village, it's Global Village at the Savannah Music Festival. 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This time, it's the lively Neo Mambo Band Orquesta Acocan here on Global Village at the Savannah Music Festival.

Over the years, various styles of Latin music have enjoyed wider popularity, and one of the greatest peaks came in the late 40s and early 50s when mambo music became all the rage. The dance style, based on long-standing Cuban rhythms and traditions, but blossoming into larger ensembles and adding some jazzy swing, first emerged in Cuba in the late 30s, thanks in part to a band led by Antonio Arcaño and featuring the Lopez brothers, Orestes and Israel, the legendary bassist and composer better known as Cachao. In the 40s, Pérez Prado rode his big band pop mambo up the charts with such hits as Mambo No. 5 and Cherry Pink and Apple Blossom White, and took the sound around the world, igniting the craze for mambo music. New York in the late 40s and early 50s became a hotbed for mambo, thanks to legendary bands led by mambo kings Tito Puente, Tito Rodriguez, and Machito, and soon even pop stars like Dean Martin, Perry Como, and Rosemary Clooney would be doing mambo-inspired songs too. Eventually, of course, the style would fall out of favor, but thanks to Orquesta Aco Khan, mambo is back again. A mix of young and old, American and Cuban, this big band collective takes its name from the Yoruban for from the heart, and the beating heart of Aco Khan's music is the classic sound of mambo. Though a large ensemble, the group is subtle and flexible, with high energy and danceable original compositions that bring mambo music into the 21st century. And right out of the gate, with their 2018 self-titled debut, Aco Khan captured the imagination of listeners and dancers the world over, touring the globe and snagging a Grammy nomination for Best Tropical Latin Album. And in releases since, the band has continued to expand the boundaries of its music while remaining true to its legendary mambo roots. For their 2024 appearance in Savannah, Aco Khan threw a Latin dance party, and the energy never flagged from the minute they began to play. So let's head to the stage of the Ships of the Sea Maritime Museum for a mambo dance party like no other with Orquesta Aco Khan here on Global Village at the Savannah Music Festival.

La Fiera. Fuerte la...

It's Orquesta Aco Khan here on Global Village at the Savannah Music Festival. Stay with us for the rousing conclusion of their performance when we return in just a minute.

Ladies and gentlemen, this rhythm, the name is Pilón. Okay? You know Pilón? Do you like dance pilons? Look at me.

been listening to Orquesta Ako Khan here on Global Village at the Savannah Music Festival. The show is a production of Global Village and the Savannah Music Festival, engineered by Kevin Rose of Elevated Basement Studio. Special thanks to Ryan McMakin, Artistic Director of the Savannah Music Festival, for his assistance in the production of this program. For more information about the Savannah Music Festival, visit their website at savannahmusicfestival.org. 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
1: 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It's Tim Gordon stepping in for the last September edition of Roots Rock Reggae, the first fall edition, I guess you could call it. We got a lot of great stuff coming up this hour. I want to start you off, though, with something from the Exodus album, which was named Time Magazine's Album of the Century for the last century. This is the opening track. It's called Natural Mystic.

0: 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Black Uhuru did Leaving to Zion, Barrington Levy with You Say You Love Me, and Bob Marley and the Wailers with Natural Mystic here at KMEZ 88.5, 100.7 FM. Election is in the air. The season is here. And there are two candidate forums with mayor and city council candidates in Monmouth and Independence. Coming soon, Wednesday, October 7th, 11:30 to 1, and Thursday the 8th from 6 to 8 p.m., hosted by the Monmouth Independence Chamber of Commerce. It'll be held at the Gate Youth Association at 1501 Monmouth Avenue in Independence. More at the micc-or.org. Also, meet candidates running for Kaiser Mayor and City Council on Wednesday, the 21st of October at the Kaiser Event Center. That's at 930 Shamawa Road Northeast in Kaiser. It's that evening starting at 6:30, hosted by the Kaiser Neighborhood Associations. You can learn more at northwestkaiser.org.
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0: 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We had Frankie Paul in that set with Get Ready. Cornell Campbell from I-Man of the Stalawat, the Investigator, and Culture with the Shepherd. A couple things coming up this weekend you might be interested in. The Garten Gala is this Saturday night at the Salem Convention Center, 3rd of October. It's to help raise funds for Garten Foundation, a nonprofit advancing opportunities for people with disabilities, food and live blues music, and inspiring stories. More at garten.org. Also, believe this Wednesday, the first Salem Public Library fall book sale starts. Goes through Sunday the 4th. Always fun. Always take home too many books. Of course, it helps to support the library. It'll be held in the Anderson Rooms in the lower level. For this reason, the Friends of Salem Public Library book donations are on pause till October 7th as the group prepares for the sale.
1: Please stand by.
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Little ska set there for you, including a Tokyo Ska Paradise Orchestra. Paradise Has No Border. Hugh Godfrey, some ancient ska called Mad World. Jimmy Cliff, of course. Wonderful World, Beautiful People. That's a bit ska. And the Phonosonics, that was kind of ska too. Rock City Heavyweights on the KMUZ 88.5, 100.7 FM. Let's check the forecast before we prep for hour number two of the Roots Rock Reggae Show. Looks like low 70s most of the week, mostly sunny after partly cloudy skies in the morning. Overnight lows, upper 40s, mid 50s, and it should hold for the next 5, 6, 7 days. Might even see 76 or so by this coming Sunday. We shall see. Here's Peter Tosh on KMUZ.

That is The Reasoner. It's called Do Unto Yourself. And this is Community Radio for the Mid-Willamette Valley, KMUZ Turner, 100.7 and 88.5 FM. 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And yes, we are local. We are community in the Mid-Willamette Valley, based in Salem. I do the reggae show because I've been listening to reggae since 1975, maybe 1974. Could have been. It's hard to, you know, you can't pin anything down that far back, but over 50 years and collecting, and I've got thousands, maybe tens of thousands of tracks, and I do it because I love it, and I do it live almost all the time. There are a few times I have to record an hour here and there just because of other obligation, but yeah, I'm here live right now. Knock on the wood. Anyway, I got some great stuff coming at this hour. I got a couple of Marley special tracks, I guess, or not typical tracks you would hear. For instance, a longer version of Jammin' will play for you, but right now this is an unreleased version of Johnny Was, which came from Rastaman Vibration on KMUZ.

It's Johnny Nash. Steer It Up. It's an old Marley song here on KMUZ, 88.5, 100.7 FM. The Observers did Pass the Pipe, UB40, Tyler from their very first album signing off, and Bob and the Wailers with an alternate take of Johnny Was. A couple of election things. First of all, are you registered to vote? Election's coming up November 3rd. If you haven't registered, you have until October 13th to register to vote or change your address or just confirm that you're registered to vote. Generally speaking, if you haven't moved in a few years and you've been voting for a long time and nothing's changed, you're probably going to get your ballot. You will get your ballot, but you might check on it. Also, Oregon's Secretary of State wants you to be aware of fraudulent election material that might be mailed. If you get something in the mail about voter registration or your ability to participate in the upcoming election, please look for the official election mail logo on the envelope. That official logo features the stars and stripes of the American flag and the words official election mail and authorized by the U.S. Postal Service. Questions about that should be directed to the Secretary of State's Election Division or your local county clerk.

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1: 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I'm Matt the Cat, and I'm back on your scene with my 78 RPM record machine. The jukebox is on, and the tubes are hot. So now it's time for me to give you what I got. Another solid hour of 1940s and 50s rhythm and blues you can use on the Juke in the Back.
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0: Well, I mentioned I'd have a second special Bob song. That's the 5 minute and 41 second version of Jammin'. And I just want to share this with you. I've always liked Bob's music and his songwriting and the band and all that, but I ran across something several years ago about his work ethic, which has always resonated with me, and I really like the way he approached it. This was a story told when they were recording Exodus, which I believe was in London, and he was doing some tracks and doing some vocals, and he wanted to recut a vocal, so he went into a small vocal studio. The band was gone, and they just kept playing the track over and over, and this guy that was sharing the story was in the recording booth with him, just sitting on the floor listening to it all as Bob sang and smoked his spliff and all that. But he would do take after take after take, listen to it back, and say, nope, I want to do it a little bit like this. And he would not quit until he got it the way he wanted it, because he knew that it would be out there forever. And that's just kind of the way he approached his music. I love that story about him. Also in that set, Capital Letters did No Jobs, and Dennis Brown did Someone Special. Hey, there is a historic true crime walking tour downtown Salem coming up on the last Saturday of the month. Well, maybe not. Let me do the math. It's the 24th at 1 o'clock. The Shadows of Salem peels back layers of local history. It's a documented fact-based account of some of Salem's dark crime, true crime history, presented by the Salem Historic Landmarks Commission. And you do need to register for that. Learn more at cityofsalem.net and search for Historic Landmarks Commission.
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Oh, yeah, we had some good stuff in that set, including Steel Pulse with Evermore, Peter Tosh, Can't Blame the Youth, Simmerap with There Goes My Heart, Burning Spear of the Sun, and U-Roy Double Six back in there. It's all at KMZ 88.5, 100.7 FM. Curious about the weather? Well, now that we're into our first full week of autumn of 2026, actually looks pretty good. Tomorrow, 71, mostly cloudy. Wednesday, Thursday, Friday, Saturday, Sunday, Monday, partly cloudy to mostly sunny. Highs, 73, 77, 78, 81, 80, 78. Yes, fall is going to look good for the first week or so. So that's not bad. Overnight lows, 50-ish. It's 60 now, and just a couple more to go before we turn it over to a repeat of Northwest Notes. Here's Ja Cure, No Friend of Mine, and see you next week. How's that sound?

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I'm Mick. This is Northwest Notes. I have 2 hours of Northwest music for you. And I'm going to start it off in Salem with Acting Captain. This is called Band-Aid for a Bullet Wound.

That's Seattle's Jimi Hendrix there. Hey, Joe. You're listening to KMUZ 88.5 and 100.7 Northwest Notes. I'm going to stay in Seattle for this one, but come way into the future. This is pretty new. This is Chico Detour doing Snake Pit.

from Tacoma. That is Girl Trouble with Sister Mary Motorcycle. Sorry about the technical difficulties there. One of the turntables in here is being real cranky, so we'll see how this show goes. All right, let's keep it going here. This is Seattle's Dining Dead with Heaven from the Ceiling.

love it. That is Sad Boy Union with Cryptinder. And yeah, not only is it catchy, it's just pretty funny. Okay. 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I'm going to head over to Boise for this one. Here's Porcelain Tongue with Understanding Time.

from Portland. That's Family Worship Center. All right. You can meet candidates running for Kaiser Mayor and City Council on Wednesday, October 21st from 6:30 to 8 p.m. at the Kaiser Event Center, 930 Shimawa Road Northeast in Kaiser. 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Okay. Let's stay in Salem for this next one. This is new from Godboat. It's called Monkey Song.

That's Salem's Kevin Raffin with Mobius Boyhood. 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I'm going to head up to Bellingham for this one. Here's the Posies with Please Return It.

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How about some Coronation? This is called Heart Rate.

0: Salem. That's Aldo Calrissian with From Dust to Idols.
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0: 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I'm Mick. This is Northwest Notes. That was an hour of Northwest music, and I have another hour starting for you now with Portland's Foam Boy, formerly known as Salem's Chromatic Colors, but they moved on up there. Okay, here we go. This is called Log Out.

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Here's Salem's Robert English with Speech Kills.

Young Fresh Fellows doing some Dharma Bums there. 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Here's some brand new stuff from the Thermals. It's called Good Morning, Fellow Scavengers.

Salem. That's the Widgets with Fast Jazz Alternative. 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Here's a McNary High School band, not the band. Okay, not the school's band, but some kids that went to McNary doing this in their fun time. This is the band Duck Dollar with Trapped.

from Salem. That's Orchards with Like You've Been Behind the Wheel. 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Well, we have an election coming up on November 3rd. Are you registered to vote in Oregon? If not, you have up until October 13th to register to vote in this upcoming election. If you're not sure or you need to change your voter information, like name or address, go to OregonVotes.gov. All right, let's keep it going here. Team Dresch is going to be playing a show here coming up in a month. I don't remember the date now. Probably should have gotten that for you while I was queuing this record up. But here you go. This is Team Dresch with End Time Relay.

from Portland. That's Kelly Schaefer with Sister K. Man, I saw Kelly Schaefer a few different times, and every single time was completely just totally different from all the rest. The first time I saw her was this super intense punk set, and that was real up close at the Space in Salem. And then saw her at, must have been the Star Theater, I think, where it was just her and a keyboard, hauntingly beautiful stuff that she was doing that night. And then saw her again with a cello and some other instruments. And yeah, real, real good. If you ever have a chance to catch Kelly Schaefer live, definitely worth checking out. Okay, I'm going to keep it going here. This is Typhoon with Common Sentiments.

All right, from Portland, that's Golden Delicious. Nice. That's called Raven Maggie. You're listening to KMUZ 88.5 and 100.7 Northwest Notes. We come back to Salem for this one. Here's Tim King with All I Ever Wanted.

Sad Horse with Can't Remember. All right. Thanks for sticking with me. I just have two songs left, and then I'll be out of here. But stick around, because at 6, we've got Local Roots coming on with 2 more hours of Northwest music. So definitely stick around for that. I'm going to end the show with The Lowest Pair. But first, here's Slater Kinney with I Want to Be Your Joey Ramone.

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3: 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Welcome to our show. This week we'll be hearing music and interviews with three terrific musicians who are dedicated to replicating the lively music you would have heard on the radio back in the 1920s and 30s, Bill and the Bells. 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All that this week on Ozark Highlands Radio. What began as a project to explore the space created between hillbilly and urban music, between vaudeville and downhome, has arrived something entirely new. Bill and the Bells offer a contemporary re-imaging of a bygone era, a vocal-centric performance that breathes new life into the sounds of early country music. When they visited us last year here at the Ozark Folk Center State Park, we were amazed at how well they captured the sound and feel of early radio. Here's a sampling of Bill and the Bells.
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0: you know, I've been listening to country music and bluegrass music, old time music, blues music, all this Southern vernacular music. And forever, I feel like I was meant to be down south where the music comes from. So for me, initially, there wasn't that much of a shock. Instead, it was just excitement to finally be where I thought I should be.
1: Well, the music has a way of communicating a lot of cultural knowledge, I think, right? It can kind of familiarize yourself with a place that you're not familiar with in some ways, right? So it's a little bit like an introduction to a place. Yeah, and I think as someone who's played traditional music for a while, and we were just talking about this on our drive here, it's still pretty special to be driving through an area and realize that all the place names that you drive by are related directly to these tunes and these songs that you've been playing, and that I'm still not quite over the, I don't know.
0: To actually connect it, and you're playing this music that has reached people from generation to generation. When you're outside of it, it's hard to really relate with that and to have it sink in. But then when you're there and you see it and you're around it, it's a whole different thing.

0: Johnson City is a special place. I think it pulls a lot of musicians from all over the country. It's a special place historically. I mean, musically there's an intense and really rich musical heritage. And I think we all count ourselves lucky to be a part of that. And also East Tennessee State University has their bluegrass, old time and country music studies department there, which also brings in a lot of musicians from all over the place.
1: And some good music venues too. I know I wasn't living in East Tennessee or even in the South, but I met Chris and Kalia at the Down Home on Main Street in Johnson City.
2: The yeah. Down Home is legendary. Yeah.
1: They just celebrated their 40th anniversary.
2: Yeah, we just played
1: We just played at their anniversary show.
2: Also, a big part of it is Johnson City is in a very central part of the region. So, you know, a lot of musicians are obviously in central Appalachia, but Johnson City's smack dab in the middle of that. So musicians who might be over in Mount Airy or Galax, musicians who might be in Chapel Hill, they're coming through Johnson City because there's music venues, because there's the program, and there's a thriving music scene. So it's a good place to be.

This is something that I think is really pivotal to Bill and the Bells and our music, is the idea of, you know, searching out old tunes that a lot of folks are not doing, and reshaping them and to fit into the model of music that we're structuring, which to me, I think a lot of people think it sounds old. Fact of the matter is, a lot of what we're doing is not really traditional. We're taking a very new approach to these old tunes, and, you know, doing trio vocals with often male lead, female harmonies behind it. You don't find too many recordings like that back in the day. And the way that we arrange is very different. It's very modern compared to some of the things that we're borrowing from, some of the actual recordings and songs that are influencing us.

you know, regional music, and especially when you're looking at old time music, there's a bunch of different ways to play it, and there's people get informed by the area, by musicians who learned from musicians of a certain county or a certain region, and Southwest Virginia, East Tennessee has a thing all to its own, and there's a lot of folks to still learn from who learned from some of the old timers, and so it's a really special place where that tradition is being preserved, but not only preserved, but celebrated, and there's pockets all across the United States for, you know, folk music, quote unquote, and East Tennessee and Southwest Virginia is one of those very special places. But there, I do think that there's a number of places in the South and in the West that have those kind of special places.

0: Johnson City, Tennessee artists Bill and the Bells, playing some pop music from the 1920s and 30s. In that set, we heard Work Don't Bother Me, I Told Them All About You, Where the Shy Little Violets Grow, and The Old Lonesome Blues. During this break, you might want to roll the rug back and put on your dancing shoes, because after a visit with Mark Jones down in the vault, we'll be hearing lots more from Bill and the Bells. This is Ozark Highlands Radio. Welcome back to Ozark Highlands Radio. Every week about this time, I head down to the vault to visit with Mark Jones, who generally always comes up with some interesting recording from the past days here at the Ozark Folk Center. Let's see what he's got for us this week. Hey, Mark.
1: Hey, Dave.
0: Well, by golly, here you are again. Good to see you down here.
1: Well, it's good to be down here. I don't know where I'd be if I wasn't down here.
0: You know, I was thinking about all these recordings you've got. I mean, we've got hundreds and hundreds of shows that we've recorded since, what, 1973? Who did all this recording?
1: Well, actually, the first sound man was a feller named Aubrey Richardson.
0: I remember Aubrey.
1: When I first came down to this area, Aubrey allowed me to stay at a trailer that he had. I just moved in with him. Jana was going to Jonesboro to college at the time, and me and Aubrey spent a lot of time together, and I am so proud of that, and I learned so much as far as recording and as far as, you know, running sound for the show.
0: That's right. I should point out that you, Mark, are the sound engineer for our shows now. You've done a lot of sound engineering, actually, over the years, haven't you?
1: Over the years, I have, and I was really lucky to get to hang around Aubrey and learn as much as I could.
0: As I recall, he was a pretty fair musician.
1: Aubrey is a good musician. Plays bass and banjo. He's a great banjo player. The other day, I found a recording of Aubrey playing banjo on the show.
0: Have you got it here where we can listen to it?
1: I do. I set it aside over here. I thought you might enjoy hearing it. Bunker Hill.
0: A good old fiddle tune. Let's listen to it.

0: Boy, Mark, that's good. He was a good banjo player. That's the old Fralin banjo, too, huh?
1: Old Fralin banjo. He had a Vega Vox, and it was a good-sounding banjo.
0: Yes, it was. And who was playing backup for him there?
1: Well, Robert Gillihan was playing rhythm guitar. Mary Gillihan was playing spoons.
0: My two bandmates, Robert and Mary. We call her Spoons Gillihan.
1: Spoons Gillihan.
0: You know, Mary told me that the way the spoon was invented, somebody was playing music around the fire one time, and the spoon flipped out of their hand and landed in somebody's soup, and they picked that up, and they went, you know, you could eat with this thing.
1: That sounds like Mary.
0: That's right. Hey, look, Mark, thanks a lot for introducing us to Aubrey Richardson, a fine sound engineer.
1: Thank you.
0: Bill and the Bells play alongside America's top country and roots music artists as the house band for the historic radio program Farm and Fun Time, presented on WBCM in Bristol, Tennessee, which also carries Ozark Highlands Radio. Lifelong musicians Chris Trulson, Grace Vanthoff, Kalia Yeagle, and Carl Zerfus share a rare musical connection. Their deep love for the music they play is obvious in this set, starting with a hot old-time fiddle tune, the Magnolia One Step.

It's pretty exciting. Radio Bristol, which is housed in the birthplace of Country Music Museum. We're doing a whole bunch of programming centered around early country music. I'm so thrilled to be in the radio realm. To me, radio is an incredibly important platform that's really underused as far as I'm concerned. And to be able to reshape what radio means to folks in our region, which it was such an important platform for so long, to be able to bring that back and bring some vitality back to the radio is really exciting. So we have a lot of live programming that's really great that I'm thrilled about, including bringing back a show called Farm and Fun Time that was a really important variety show from back in the 40s that played on WCYB, which was in Bristol, but it reached like a 6-state area. So we're bringing that back among a whole bunch of other programming surrounding old-time music and country music. I think people need radio. It's survived, but it's also so important to our social fabric and, as far as not only bringing the day-to-day news to folks, but to really make people feel connected to everybody in their area. Nothing else can do that like radio can.

0: comes round.
1: Yeah, so that the moniker, birthplace of country music, it's a pretty large statement. And obviously, there was a lot of music before the Bristol Sessions in 1927 that were very, very important. The reason it's called the birthplace of country music is the idea of all these things happening at once. So the idea of the commercialization of hillbilly music. Jimmie Rodgers and the Carter Family, the Stonemans, they recorded there and they had great commercial success, much more than any of the artists prior. So there's that. There's the electric microphone was first time used in Bristol. So the quality of recordings was much better. And then, of course, you had this amazing location recording that not only was Bristol, it was local, but it also had all these artists from all over the states that we were talking about, Kentucky, Virginia, North Carolina, Tennessee. So you have a whole bunch of different styles that are getting recorded in one place. So pretty exciting thing.

0: That seems to be like more of a new thing where, you know, people are opinionated about what kind of music they play and take great pride in the kind of stuff that they play. Understandably, I do.
1: That sort of all in good fun kind of sparring happens anywhere people are passionate about something and are really geeking out about it. I don't think it's any different in our region or even, you know, specific to old time music.
0: Well, what's different now is the accessibility to all these different styles.
1: Yeah.
0: So people can form very good opinions about what style they like or what style is better than another style when maybe 80 years ago, people probably didn't care. they were informed by what they were informed by. Now we have this plethora of options. So it's a very different thing.

Some vintage tunes from Bill and the Bells, The Magnolia One Step, The Man Who Comes Around, Oh Johnny, Oh Johnny, Oh, and The Carolina Sunshine Girl. Don't touch that dial, because after a short break, we'll be playing more good music from these excellent musicians. You're listening to Ozark Highlands. Welcome back to Ozark Highlands Radio. At the foothills of the Blue Ridge and the forefront of old-time music, Bill and the Bells continue to further the music traditions of their region. From sentimental southern ballads to popular songs of Tin Pan Alley to regional fiddle breakdowns, a Bill and the Bells show is a celebration of the diversity country music once represented. Let's close out this week's show.

the idea of the diversity of what country music once represented is really important. And I think that a lot of the majority of country music listeners probably, this is an assumption, but probably aren't familiar with how diverse country music actually is and was. And it's really important for us to try to represent all the different facets of it, because there's just so, it's such a rich, rich genre of music. And I mean, really, to me, I consider blues music country music. I consider some of the early jazz, ragtime stuff, early country music. So you have all these different things that cross over into the quote-unquote country music or hillbilly genre, which is a huge, vast, underrepresented genre for sure. You had all sorts of different races and people playing country music. As I said, I mean, I consider the Delta blues country music. You have Choctaws, the Indians, playing fiddle music. You've got all sorts of different people playing music, Scots, Irish, all sorts of folks.

0: old-time music, I think, appeals to all sorts of different demographics, as you said. And, you know, I think especially now in the music climate, people are really responsive to acoustic music that is really coming from a place where people mean it and where people have really spent time to work it out, where it's not only you're playing, but you're bringing a form of entertainment to them that they probably hadn't seen before. So I think you can get... We see a lot of people who aren't necessarily old-time enthusiasts who really respond to what we're doing, which I think is an amazing thing.
1: Mm-hmm. And I think a lot of that has to do with the songs we're playing, too. There are songs that people sometimes haven't even heard recorded in their lifetime, but they heard their mom or their grandmother singing them in the kitchen. We had a show a couple weeks back at the Down Home. We did this song called Oh Johnny, and this woman in the front row said, I had a boyfriend in high school named Johnny, and my dad used to sing that song to me, and I hated it, and I thought he made it up.

0: and part of maybe why we're so attracted to this music, and I think maybe why it appeals to so many people, is because there's something about it that feels familiar, right? Even if you haven't heard it before. Like, this music used to be so popular and used to be listened by so many people. And I think we're trying to touch on that a little bit, right? And like, yeah, explore what that means to play music that feels familiar even when you haven't heard it before.
1: And I think it kind of jogs an unconscious collective memory among people, whether they've heard it or not. It's old familiar music.

0: Thank you, everybody.
1: I think it's folk music. It's music that people play, right? So it's music that people would be playing whether they were in front of a microphone or not. They'd be playing it in a living room or on a back porch or, just wherever they are, because it makes them feel good and it reminds them of something that they miss, maybe. I don't know.
2: Folk music is music of the people.
3: Yeah, that's what I was going to say. That's exactly what folk music is. It's music of the people, and that can mean a lot of different things. I like to describe the music that I grew up playing and listening to as folk music, when in fact it's a lot of different things, but it's all music that people are making because it makes them feel good and because it connects them to other people. And it's usually music with some kind of legacy, or that creates a legacy, or is, the product of one.

0: You've been listening to one last set of tunes from Eastern Tennessee retro musicians Bill and the Bells. They played When You Wore a Tulip and I Wore a Red, Red Rose, Airship, When I Grow Too Old to Dream, Pal of Mine, and Tired of Me. I hope you enjoyed this week's show as much as I did. They sure knew how to write a song back in the last century, didn't they? If you plan a trip to visit us here in Mountain View, Arkansas, drop us a line and we'll set you up to ring the cowbell that launches our evening program, and you might even get a tour of the vault. For Ozark Highlands Radio, this is Dave Smith. See you next week.
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no crowing rooster, one that hits a lick or two. Why, action is the only booster of what my man must do. 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

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I want you to listen close to me. 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

I'm telling you, I'm going to give all of you guys, all of you, Dave, you've got to really shine this time, and Marty, because this is a murder, baby. So, well, it's just we're all going to jump in on this thing, and Rodney's playing thumbs, and I'm playing foot. So we'll see what happens. This is this one's really got a wait a minute, Norma, we've not even started. And it takes so long for this man to die in here. We'll just all start together at once, and then we'll kill that dude in just a little while.

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0: 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And you can follow us on Facebook for upcoming programs. I'm your host for this morning, Brian Gingrich. And today on Willamette Wake Up, it's local elections coverage time, and we have Marion County Commission candidates Kevin Cameron, Sarah Duncan, and Maria Enojos Presi, and they participated in a Braver Angels-style conversation. All the candidates in these races were invited, and this is part one of a two-part conversation. We're going to air part two tomorrow. And plus, it's Tuesday, so we have a Salem History Moment, and they're going to look at the relationship between the Kalapuya Native Americans and the fur trappers. But before we get to those items, let's take a look at the community meetings calendar for this Tuesday, September 29th. Can you believe that the month of September is almost over? Just time is flying by. And you can tell it's the end of the month because there are only two items on this week's or on today's community meetings calendar, and one is in Silverton, and that's a Sustainability and Urban Tree Advisory Board. They're meeting at 5:30, and that's happening at City Hall in Silverton, located at 410 North Water Street. And the only other thing that's going on in the listening area in terms of community meetings is in Albany, and that's the Landmarks Commission. They're meeting at 6 p.m. at City Hall, located at 333 Southwest Broad Albany Street, or you can also catch that meeting on Zoom, and you can learn more at cityofalbany.net. And looking ahead at the weather from the National Weather Service, it's a really nice forecast, mostly sunny for the foreseeable future, and it's just really beautiful. Today, partly sunny with a high near 71. Tonight, mostly cloudy with a low around 55. Tomorrow, Wednesday, mostly cloudy, then gradually becoming sunny with a high near 71. And Thursday, mostly sunny with a high near 75. Looking at every day, looks like mostly sunny with highs in the mid-70s. So it's just a really, really nice forecast. And according to the National Weather Service, there's really no rain in sight. So I don't know if that's good or bad. But anyway, it's a good forecast. And currently in beautiful downtown Salem, we are under overcast skies and a temperature of 55 degrees. And with that, we're going to go into our first segment, which is the local elections coverage with Marion County Commission candidates.
1: Welcome to a special candidate conversation, special in that it brings the candidates together and has a focus on learning more about the person who wants to represent you, their values and philosophy that guides their decision making, and provides a venue that allows them to listen to each other. This is an approach that is in alignment with the mission and of the organization called Braver Angels, which you're going to hear about in a minute. Today we're talking with candidates from Marion County Commission, the open seats called Position 1 and Position 2. We invited all the candidates running for these seats to join us through email and follow-up phone calls, and three of the four candidates agreed to join us. So thank you very much for taking time for this. I'm Melanie Zermer, and I lean blue or progressive. My co-host is Jeff Spitzer, and he leans red or conservative. And naming our political leanings up front will make more sense when you know more about Braver Angels. So Jeff, I'll turn it over to you to talk a little bit about that.
2: Thank you, Melanie. Braver Angels is a national nonprofit working to reduce political polarization by helping Americans engage across differences with respect, curiosity, and goodwill. As the nation's largest cross-partisan volunteer-led movement promoting courageous citizenship, we work together across political and social divides to strengthen our democratic republic. We're going to read something called the Braver Angels Way. Melanie and I will alternate, and I will start with the first statement, which is, We state our views freely and fully, without fear.
1: We treat people who disagree with us with honesty, dignity, and respect.
2: We welcome opportunities to engage with those with whom we disagree.
1: We believe all of us have blind spots, and none of us are not worth talking to.
2: We seek to disagree accurately, avoiding exaggeration and stereotypes.
1: We look for common ground where it exists, and if possible, find ways to work together.
2: We believe that in disagreements, both sides share and learn.
1: In Braver Angels, neither side is teaching the other or giving feedback on how to think or say things differently.
2: And it's in that spirit that we are approaching today's conversation. Thank you for being with us.
1: Yeah. Any comments from you all after having heard that?
3: I'm excited.
4: I love this format. I love that you guys are doing this, and I really appreciate you championing this.
1: Okay.
5: Yeah, I would just say that I know in my life, everybody has a number one on their forehead, and I think it's important that we strive to find that out.
1: Very good. Well, I'm going to give just a brief background on the race itself, because the role of Marion County in our lives, because Marion County consists of 20 incorporated cities and 37 unincorporated communities. There's an estimated 350,000 residents living in about 1,200 square miles. That includes parts of Mid-Willamette Valley and the San Ym Canyon. Counties directly and indirectly provide a number of services: public safety, transportation and public works, public health, including coordinating homeless response services, managing parks, and general governance through tax collection, running elections, and operating the court system. Broadly, elected commissioners set the county budget, enact county ordinances, establish policy for departments, hire and fire the county administrator, and appoint department heads. Commissioners are paid, and in Marion County, the salary varies, but is around $135,000 annually. Anybody disagree with anything I said? I think I just pulled this off the website.
5: Melanie, it's about $145,000 now.
1: Thank you for that. All right, so now we're going to introduce each candidate, and I'll start by introducing Maria Hinojos-Presse. She's a Democrat and challenging the incumbent for Marion County Commission Position 2. She's the daughter of Mexican immigrants and currently serves as Deputy Director of PECUN, an advocacy organization for farm workers and working Latinx families, and is currently president of the Chariots Board of Directors. Previously, she's worked with refugees and domestic violence survivors, and you can get more information about her at maria4oregon.com.
2: And Kevin Cameron is a Republican running to retain his seat on the Marion County Commission Position 1. He has served as Marion County Commissioner since 2014. Before that, he represented House District 19 in the Oregon Legislature, where he served as House Republican Leader. And before that, he was in the hospitality industry and co-founder of Cafe Today Restaurants, which has been a fixture in Salem for many years. To learn more about him, visit kevincameronfororegon.org.
1: And Sarah Duncan is a Democrat and is also running for Marion County Commission Position 1. She has lived in the Salem community for most of her life and currently serves as the development manager for PECUN, an organization that advocates for Oregon farm workers and working Latinx families. She also serves as the secretary of the Chariots Board of Directors. She notes that she's a proud, queer, and disabled woman and a fierce advocate for the LGBTQ plus and disabled community. To learn more about her, duncan4maryoncounty.com, and that's the letter or the number four. So again, thank you all for being here. Jeff, do you want to start us off with our first question?
2: Absolutely. We can take turns with rotate the order of
1: sure.
2: the response. Maria, if you would like to respond to the first question first, which is, what combination of factors, including upbringing, culture, and personal experiences, have helped shape your values?
3: Oh, wow. That's a really great question mm-hmm. and an absolutely deep cut. So just the backstory for everyone. I was born in Kansas. My parents are from Chihuahua, Mexico. And folks have heard me tell the story that my mother affectionately called our home in Kansas Hotel Matachique, which is the name of the hometown that my father's from, because it felt like all of our family or his friends from growing up would come by and visit us. And as they were immigrating into the country, and he would help, my dad would help get folks a job. My mom would make sure that our house was warm and welcoming. And I got to grow up in Kansas in this teeny tiny town called Burton, which has population 1,000, including dogs, pigs, and cows. And it is small enough that it was its own school district, is its own school district. So the kids that I went to kindergarten with would have been the kids that I graduated high school with and a class of 20. So I know exactly what it's like to just have that rural experience where you have to drive into town anywhere from 20 minutes to an hour to be able to buy your groceries, to access your health care. And I also got the experience of getting to ride my bike around like literally the entire town because it was so small. It's one of those places that you blink and you'll miss it when you're driving on the highway. From there, I moved to New Mexico, which entirely different demographic, landscape, everything. And there I had a really fun and interesting experience growing up. My dad has been in construction my whole life, and so I was always around job sites. But in Kansas, my dad predominantly did concrete for road work or what have you. And then in New Mexico, my dad was building hotels. And I grew up with like the Chebdawala family or the Bakta family, and just really got this amazing blend of cultures of immigrants from India and then ourselves as immigrants from Mexico. And I was telling the story to someone and they were like, did you have curry with tortillas? And I was like, literally, yes, I did. Curry with tortillas. And just so I think all of those experiences kind of just helped form who I am, being growing up with just immigrant communities from different areas, also getting to grow up in a really rural area. I think that's a big part of what shaped who I am today. I moved from New Mexico to Oregon when I found out I was pregnant with my daughter. I was finishing my undergrad in religious studies at the University of New Mexico, and I didn't feel comfortable raising my daughter in New Mexico after like everything that I had experienced and my spouse had experienced. And my spouse is originally from Eugene, Oregon, and their grandmother lived in Silverton. She passed away last year, RIP Pam. But we had like a little place to land, and we've been here ever since.
2: Thank you for sharing. Mm-hmm. Love hearing your background. Kevin.
5: Here we go next. Sure. Great. Well, Southern California boy. I was born in Pomona, spent some time in Covina, moved down to Santa Ana, California. I graduated from Saddleback High School, and it was a area that was diverse in population at the time I grew up. But I think what shaped me was earlier in my life. My dad had an orange juice route in downtown Los Angeles. And on Saturdays, and I was probably 6 years old, seven, eight, right in that age, he would take me, and he would get up at 3 a.m, even on a Saturday, it was his half day. And we would go downtown, and if I didn't have school on certain days, I'd always go to work with him. And one of the things that I to this day, my dad's 93, be 94 on October 7th, still lives here in Salem. He was an Uber driver until 2 years ago. My dad would go into one of his accounts, didn't matter whether it was a blind account because he's delivering orange juice to, you know, little cafes and stuff. Didn't matter whether he's a black man, blind man, Hispanic man, white man, or whatever. I just saw my dad hugging people and saying hello, right? And he was just over and above. And they go back to the truck and put a cigar in his mouth and he'd just chew on it, right? and he was just the friendliest, most outgoing person to every customer that he met. That's always stuck with me. And that's that when I said everybody's got a number one on their forehead. We're all here, we're put here for a purpose, and we need to remember that. And then on the other side, my mom was the strict disciplinarian. And I'll never forget one of my first jobs that I got a real paycheck, you know, at $1.35 an hour, and it was minimum wage. And I'll never forget that she says, I was getting ready to go out the door. She goes, where are you going? I said, I'm going to work. I was a dishwasher. She goes, no, you're not. I go, why? She goes, you haven't finished your chores. She goes, you call your boss and tell him you're going to be late because you haven't finished your chores. Serious.
6: Yeah.
5: I get to work, and I'll never forget Tom. He was the first manager I worked for, and he looks at me, and he goes, why are you late? And I said, because my mom wouldn't let me come to work until I finished my chores. He says, I like you as an employee. Now get to work. I like your mom even better. So I was blessed in that I had two parents that had a balance in my life and encouraged me and helped me greatly. And then I had early work experience up in Oregon. We had some friends that we knew in California that had moved up to the Central Point area. And I'd come up every summer in like junior high and high school, before high school, and I'd work on their farm. We'd haul hay and move irrigation pipe early in the morning, late at night. And so Dave Boyles, in fact, Sassy Onion down the street, Dave and I started Cafe Today together years ago. He's now in heaven. But he was a great influence on my life and hard work. And people tell me, you know, I owned my own restaurants for 25 years, and people say, that's a hard business. I said, not as hard as moving irrigation pipe and hauling hay. Mm-hmm. So learning to work hard and always had hard work for a living. And then the last thing, my experience in the legislature, I had no desire. I knew I didn't serve in the military, but I knew I needed to give back someday. And when I went to the legislature, my mom had passed away about 3 months before I got there and held up my hand when I got sworn in. And I had tears in my eyes because I knew my mom would be proud that I got to that point and got to serve. And we'll talk a little bit more about that experience and how it's shaped me in my political life and where I'm at today. So hope
6: thank
5: that
6: you.
5: Settles it a little bit.
6: Absolutely. Thank you. Sarah.
4: Yeah, thank you so much. So I guess I'm a little different in that I did grow up here. I moved here when I was 5. I don't really remember living anywhere else. My parents' intention was to always raise me and my little sister here in Oregon. So I grew up here. I went to Queen of Peace. I went to Pringle. I went to Judson. And then I'm a graduate of Blanchette Catholic. I was a relatively precocious child, and I think that Blanchette gave me a really good environment to exercise that, and I thank all of the unending patience of my religion teachers because I was an interesting child to have in those classes. My mom's a lawyer and my dad is a therapist, and I think that says a lot about my personality as a person. And a fun fact that a lot of my teachers did not know is that the closest relatives to me growing up were my uncles, my gay uncles. And I went down to San Francisco and attended Catholic church with them regularly. And so it was actually unknown to me for a very long time that there was any discrepancy between my uncle's relationship and the religion that I was brought up in. I did learn in seventh grade religion class. Like I said, I was a relatively precocious child. So thank you again to all of my religion teachers who were very kind to me. I got nicknamed Sea Lion Girl for my advocacy around environmental issues as young as middle school, and was captain of speech and debate when I graduated. And that is one of the things I'm most proud of that I did as a young person. Those uncles that I talked about, my uncle Michael particularly did a lot of work with people recovering or, you know, in the late years of AIDS, and doing a lot of that work with the AIDS crisis. And so we were really brought up with a spirit of volunteerism and giving, and particularly around healthcare and particularly around minorities. So my little sister and I remember being 7 and going to interfaith hospitality and sitting with unhoused families and playing with their kids while my parents helped make food at the church. Those things were instilled in me from a young age, and I've been so lucky to live in this community for so long. Like, interfaith hospitality is not even called that anymore. They're a different nonprofit with a new name. And it's been very, I feel very lucky to have grown up here in that way. I did go off to college. I got my degree in biology, thinking I was going to be a doctor. And that's when I acquired my disability diagnosis. I was actually studying for the MCAT when I was told that I had narcolepsy with cataplexy. And, you know, medical school's hard, but maybe not recently diagnosed sleep disorder hard. And so I pivoted my whole life. And it was very strange coming back to Salem as this person who was so driven and had so many very specific goals, more than a lot of other people that I knew, and truly just not knowing what I was going to do next. But I knew that I wanted to be able to get around, and I wanted it to be a community that would be safe for me when someday the day happens that I don't drive anymore. That day is thankfully far in the future for me, but it's there and it's a lot sooner for a lot of other people. And so that's when I sought out to join the Chariots board and started really finding how much I love civic engagement. It shouldn't have been that surprising considering my grandfather actually worked in this town helping build our sewer system. My mom was a lobbyist here in Oregon. I remember going to take your daughter to work day and playing with highlighters in, you know, sessions where we're listening to her, you know, talk at different meetings and such. And so the fact that I became the politician, I feel like we've just generationally been getting gradually more outgoing from engineer to lobbyist to now politics. And so, yeah, I'm just absolutely thrilled to be here. My whole life has been really brought up by spirit around me of people with the spirit of volunteerism and giving and really lifting up minority communities, whether you're one of them or not. And I sure did not know I would be one of two of those communities growing up. But like you said in my intro, I'm a proud disability and LGBTQ advocate. And yeah, I've spent a lot of my life talking to both sides of the aisle, which is part of the reason I love this conversation so much. So thank you so much for having us.
6: Thank you.
1: Yeah. Well, I really appreciate hearing all of your backgrounds. Very rich and a lot of connections. Very different. You're all very different people, but yet there's some commonalities in your upbringing. I appreciated hearing about that. So we're going to go to more about what motivates you to run for this office at this time. And Commissioner Kevin Cameron, we'll start with you. You're obviously already in the position. What motivates you to continue to do this job?
5: Well, thanks, Melanie. We have a lot of challenges in front of us, and some of those we could talk about that I've been working on. One's our waste system with the closure of the waste energy facility. That's a challenge. Our public works, we've got $60 million in ARPA money that in projects that need to be done this year, and then continue on to get those things running. So being here, you know, people say, well, you've been here 12 years, why would you want to go one more term? It's because I want to see those things completed. And there's other challenges that we have in Marion County, but one of the things is that the board, we do so many things. We have, you know, close to a $700 million budget. It's $674 million this year. We do so many things, and I focus on basically three of those topics. It would be the Parks Commission, the waste, and then the roads, our public works, roads and bridges and those types of things. So working on those, it gives me plenty of challenges. Plus, there's other challenges that we all have to focus on, but maybe somebody is working more closely on those. And I think one of the biggest challenges that has gotten worse over the years with all the money that's been poured into it and all the attention is homelessness in Marion County, specifically in and around Salem. And I think one of the things that we really need is a leader. It's not necessarily me because I'm not in that area, but somebody who, and I would be happy to help if I didn't have to do those other things that I was focused on. We need a leader who is going to collaborate, who is going to look at everybody, every resource, and say, let's have a real strategy here. And what happens, what I've seen happen, is that there's so many organizations that are just after their dollars, and they do this and they do that. We have in Marion County worked with the city of Salem better recently than in the past, and I hope that that can continue. The REACH program that's been put together, our crisis center that's right, we've moved our crisis center right downtown, so those people are mobile, they can get out besides having people being brought there by police. So there's those things that are out there that are really important. And I would say this as a county commissioner, I got there 12 years ago, a little over 12 years ago, and I spent a year following the commissioners. I spent a year following Janet and Sam and Patty at the time in meetings, seeing what they did. And I thought, oh, okay, this is something that I really could do because of my political background a little bit. But more importantly, my ability to bring people together and collaborate and bring things together. Well, little did I know how difficult this job is and how many parts there are to a county commissioner. You know, in the 10 years or 12 years, you're gonna find out that there's one more thing that we do, one more thing that we're responsible for. And you have to rely on people that you bring up to make those things happen. We have good department heads, and I think that there's a real good momentum, and I want to see that momentum continue. That's why I'm running again.
1: Sure, makes perfect sense. Why don't we go to you, Sarah?
4: Sure, thank you so much. So I'm motivated to run. I think that was specifically the question for a couple different reasons. I really started to get familiar with the county when I was working at one of our waste facilities, our MRF, and I did a lot of collaborative work with the waste reduction team. They existed prior to the burner closing. That team, I believe, has since been decommissioned for the most part. At least everyone I knew there does not work there anymore. But that really sparked my interest with the county. I loved the work that they did. I got to actually go into schools with the bilingual educator that was employed by the county, and we worked with kids, teaching them about how to recycle, because we know that they'll bring it home and teach their parents when they're all excited about it. And that was such a fun project. And I listened to a lot of the different things that they wanted to champion to really improve our waste reduction here in Marion County. There was talk of maybe doing a facility that would reuse things that were pulled out of landfill. We talked about composting education, and my little biology background brain just loved every moment of it. And so that's when the county really came on the radar for me. Things changed over the last few years, not just in the waste space, but in other spaces as well. Kevin and I actually have sat on a couple of committees, either together or I'm the alternate. And so we cross paths in the transportation space. So, you know, there's been some conversations there that make me want to get more involved. But the reason I truly decided to run was actually the lawsuit that was opened against the state challenging our sanctuary status. I work at an immigrant rights organization, and so that was an issue that motivated me to get more involved, particularly because of what the things we were hearing from different families were at the time. And so I think the things that motivate me to run in a lot of ways are things that I've talked about in my intro, that are, you know, working with different communities that feel like they're not getting seen in the same way. I really appreciate Kevin bringing up homelessness, because it's actually a top topic for me as well. You talked a little bit about collaboration and strategy, and I knew that this would probably come up at some point, and it reminded me of actually something one of the employees said to me when I was working in waste reduction. We were traveling around and touring all the different facilities, and somebody made a comment of the people living under the bridge not wanting to access services. And I was sitting there and I was thinking about why would somebody not want to access services? And I'm a queer person, and a lot of our unhoused services in town, fantastic services, by the way. I don't have bad things to say about UGM or Church of the Park. But if you are queer and you are unhoused because you lost housing, because somebody asked you to leave because of religious feelings, which happens, as happened to people I know in my life. I had a very close friend come and stay with me after her parents kicked her out for being queer. So a very close and well-known issue. We don't have a lot of culturally specific services for queer people. And even if those religious services are welcoming, it may not change the fact that that person is afraid. And so that to me became a really important gap in our system that I felt confident that I had the ability to go in and really do some very good advocacy for and find some change. And it's been really validating since running. I went and tabled over by Pride yesterday, and I had conversations with people who said they were unhoused and who said they didn't feel comfortable finding shelter. I was knocking doors and found somebody that said there was only one place they felt comfortable as a trans person to go get shelter. And so just really having those conversations about what we can do and really standing up for the communities that just need a little bit more of a personalized touch. So those are the things that motivated me.
1: Thank you, Sarah. How about you, Maria? What motivates you to run for this office at this time?
3: So that started back when I was on the Salem-Keizer School Board, because one of the priorities that I really wanted to explore for the school district was a school-based health center. The Salem-Keizer School District is the largest school district in the state of Oregon without a school-based health center. And it is proven to address a lot of the issues that the school district would like to address, specifically around behavior and absenteeism. I mentioned before how growing up, you know, we had a few folks coming and getting settled in the area that we lived in. And the number one thing that you want to make sure that you have access to is healthcare. And whenever you have something like a school-based health center resource, then instead of parents having to take time off of work, check your kid out of class, and take them to their appointment, they can access services directly. If it's, you know, their regular flu shot, getting their physicals for sports, etc. And on the school board, one of my co-members mentioned that potentially the county, that would not be something that the county would support, because our county is our public health authority. They provide a lot of public health healthcare services. And that honestly is what started my trajectory towards running for county commission. I also saw significant gaps in how we're providing those services, especially as it comes to those basic healthcare services, who has access to it, if you have to travel into Salem, if those vaccines are available to come to you, if vaccine clinics are getting set up, all sorts of things that I think a lot of people, especially when you're someone in a position that has health insurance, kind of take for granted. Like I was talking to someone earlier how literally just yesterday I was able to go to Kaiser and I got my flu vaccine and my COVID vaccine. And I'm able to do that because I have the privilege of having health insurance. A third of Marion County residents have lost access to health insurance after Providence decided to shut down. It's a very tenuous situation with Blue Cross Blue Shield no longer being accepted at Salem Health. And then we also saw that scare where Salem Health said maybe they weren't going to be accepting OHP anymore. And I do believe that it's the role of government, especially our county government, to step in and help bridge that gap for people, because the longer that they have to wait and delay for just basic health care, the more costly it becomes, because, you know, we know that dental issues can lead to gum disease and heart disease, and it just continues to pile on and progress. And I believe that the earlier we can get people access to services, the better. And we have also seen some of the programs that the county previously had no longer be provided, and I'd like to bring those back. For example, the county used to have a women's health center. I would love to be able to bring that back internally in the county.
1: Okay, well, great. I've heard from each of you. Sounds like, Kevin, you really feel like you've got experience, you've got projects you want to finish. Sarah, I heard you say you really want to make sure services reach the more marginalized parts of our county, and you're really wanting to focus on public health. Would you have a question of each other around what you just heard? A question of curiosity?
5: Well, I guess a couple of them. First, I want to make sure that the lawsuit that we filed was a result of we were asked for warrants on four people that had committed pretty heavy crimes in Marion County that were on parole in Marion County, so we wanted to give that information, and the state law does not allow us to, but the federal law was saying, yes, you have to, so we asked them to make a decision. So that was what it was about, not to overturn Oregon sanctuary laws. The other question I would have is the issue of costs to some of the things that we want to do and funding those things. We've been cut back by the health department, or the Oregon Health Authority. We are the health authority. We are in charge of implementing those, but we also are funded by the state, which a lot of that is funded by the federal. So when you look at the healthcare situation, it's a big global thing, and you mentioned a couple of things, and I think that's something that we need to consider as we look at new programs or programs that we want to adjust. And I think one of the things that is really important is that we're efficient with what we do. And I think it's great that you would come in and say, okay, can we do more with the money that we have? It's important that we have the money. And so I guess that's the question I would have, is to do more, where would the funds come from, potentially?
1: Yeah, did you want to answer that, Maria?
3: Sure, I'll answer that to the best of my ability. I think that's the question that comes up for all of our governments, right? Especially right now, we're continuously seeing so many governments have to cut back, if it's on the services that they offer, if it's how many staff they have, everything and anything. And I'd say that all options are on the table. Yeah. I've had experience going to the federal government and lobbying for money specifically for chariots and the funding. A lot of it is earmarks, and I know that we don't want to like hang our hat on something that's like one-time funding, but really getting creative with what can, as you mentioned, Kevin, like what can we do with the resources that we have, and what are potential other areas that maybe we could ask for some, like an earmark from our congressional delegation, things like that.
5: One other thing that I think both of you are really good at, at least Sarah's really good at, is social media.
4: Thank you.
5: The getting the word out, like on vaccines. Mm-hmm. And I had Rena come in during COVID and sit with me on TV to get our COVID shots together and flu shots together. So I think communication, and that was my idea, saying, hey, let's get some people in here that can hit another population. So I think part of it is the resources are there, but how do you get the message out that certain resources are there too? I think that's another challenge that we all face.
3: For everyone, Reyna Lopez is the executive director of BICWUN, Oregon's Farm Worker right. Union. And I also always do want to give Commissioner Cameron a shout out, because it was that BICWUN worked collaboratively with the county that I think the Latino population in Marion County was one of the highest vaccinated populations in the entire state. And so absolutely partnering with those trusted agencies to get the word out, and especially in that, in both in the languages that they understand, because we have so many languages in Marion County. I know at the school district, like, right, we tried to have everything in Spanish and English, but there's also like Marshallese, Chukis, Russian. And you know, that's definitely limited what we can do, but there are other partners that we can partner with to hopefully help us with that.
5: Yeah, good.
1: And Sarah, any questions or follow-up before we go on to the next question?
4: Well, because Kevin and I have had a lot of overlap, I think I know how you feel on some of these things, so I have kind of a funny question. You mentioned that you spent a year following the commissioners. The entirety of my life, the commission has been Republican, and I have definitely felt a certain amount of hesitation approaching asking for something similar. Would you, or do you think any of the other commissioners would be welcome to letting somebody of any political affiliation? Because I would so have loved to have done that.
5: That's a great question, because all our meetings are public, right? And their meetings were public. So what I did is I just looked at their calendar and I would just go and show up, right? They weren't private meetings at all. So anybody can come to our meetings or listen in to our meetings. And I think that's something, again, that there's certain people, we'll have certain people that'll listen to almost every meeting, right? But it's not really broad. I think probably our Wednesday meetings, more people will come to or listen to. Well, you get it on Chariots, right? How many people will follow the Chariots meeting? So getting more community involvement in what is actually being said and how decisions are being made is a positive thing. So
4: we definitely align there.
1: Well, that's it for the first part of our conversation with Marion County Commission candidates, Kevin Cameron, current commissioner for position 1, Sarah Duncan, challenger for position 1, and Maria Hinojos-Presi, running for position 2. Tune in for the second part of the interview tomorrow, where candidates will discuss their thoughts on how they'd bring people along in a diverse county, and their thoughts on addressing homelessness, and why they believe they're the right person for the job of Marion County Commissioner at this time. Thanks for listening. I've been your host, Melanie Zermer, along with Jeff Spitzer.
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7: ¿Alguna vez ha pensado, me encantaría tener casa propia, pero no creo que me alcance? 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
8: I'm Dr. Anthony Lazarowitz, and this is Climate Connections. Many people think of the Pacific Northwest as a rainy place, but most of the rain falls in winter. And Terry Kempton of the Outback Farm at Western Washington University says that as the climate changes, it's becoming less consistent.
9: So instead of the kind of constant drizzle, very light rain through all of the months of winter, we're seeing a big storm, a lot of water running off, flooding, and then there's just a dry period while we wait for another big storm.
8: And summers are getting hotter and drier. These changes can make it hard for farmers to know when and how much to water their crops. So 2 years ago, Outback Farm put soil moisture sensors in some of their fields.
9: So then I'm not left guessing like, well, it did rain yesterday, but did it go deep enough to matter to the plant roots? Like, I don't have to dig a hole and stick my hand in it. I can just like, boop, read the little sensor that's already buried underground, and it will tell me.
8: With this insight, the farmers only watered when it was really needed. As a result, they went from watering about 4 times a week to just 3 times all summer.
9: So that saves time, and of course, it saves water, a lot of water.
8: So the sensors will help them adapt to climate change. Climate Connections is produced by the Yale Center for Environmental Communication. 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
11: Pendleton, at one point, was the largest city in eastern Oregon, kind of where everybody went to get supplies. It was where the courthouse was. It became the county seat, the woolen mill. But today, most people know it for the Roundup. What they don't know is that we also have just an amazing cultural district downtown, a historic district, and a lot of entities that work together to preserve all of that. So our downtown is pretty unique for the area because a lot of the smaller towns around us don't have quite that depth. So I moved to Pendleton in January of 2000, and we moved there because my husband had gotten a job. I moved there sight unseen, so I had no idea what I was getting into. This was, internet was pretty new, so not everybody was on there. So I arrived and went, wow, what is going on? And I just threw myself into the history of it, and now I'm the executive director of the County Historical Society. So in 26 years, I went from being someone who'd never been there before to the person who's kind of preserving all of the history for the entire county. There was a lot that actually surprised me about Umatilla County when we got there. I didn't realize how big the wheat industry was and how important it is to the economy of the county. It really is the major economic driver of Umatilla County. And I don't think people realize this. I mean, even people, when I give tours at the museum, they're always shocked to learn that the majority of what we produce is exported. And that goes overseas, and it goes off to Asia and becomes noodles. Egypt, they make flatbread, almost like a naan bread. But the most interesting use I've seen for our wheat is that Norway actually uses it as an additive in their black licorice. So, I mean, it's a fun fact. When I throw that out, people are just blown away that black licorice and wheat go together. Umatilla County culture is interesting. It's an interesting mix. And I don't think people realize that a lot of times because, you know, they know the round.

0: much there is to do there. I'm also on our Historic Preservation Commission for the city of Pendleton. And so I kind of talk with other people in the outlying areas. And there's this really big push to save these older buildings. And it's catching on. People are starting to understand the value of restoring downtowns and maintaining them and why that can save a small town. And so watching places like Helix and Weston and Athena, I mean, like just how the community involvement came around that restoration. And so seeing smaller towns be able to just change what's happening and the look, and then watching businesses come in, that has been pretty nice to watch small towns be able to be saved. I always kind of like to think of Pendleton as a place where kind of that cowboy culture and arts and culture meet, where you can be in both worlds and be completely comfortable.
1: That was Shannon Gruenhagen in Pendleton. 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
2: 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And the Salem Public Library Fall Book Sale starts Wednesday, October 1st, and goes through Sunday, October 4th. The book sale helps to support library. It will be held in the Anderson Rooms in the lower level, and for this reason, the Friends of Salem Public Library book donations are on pause till October 7th as the group prepares for this sale. Well, next up, we have a Salem History Moment. And they're going to be looking at the relationship between the Kalapuya Native Americans and the fur trappers.

Welcome to your weekly Salem History Moment. This program is brought to you by your local Salem Historic Landmarks Commission and focuses on the people, places, and events in Salem's past. This is Kimberly Fitzgerald. I've recently been researching the history of the Santiam Kalapuya, who lived in what is now Salem. I was surprised to discover their connection with the early fur trade in the Oregon Territory. American fur traders first arrived at the mouth of the Columbia in May 1792. Between 1792 and 1811, British and American traders would trade with the Chinook on their ships, on canoes, or in their local villages on the coast. The Chinook would trade animal skins for beads, coins, or other European goods. The Chinook often acted as middlemen, obtaining goods from other tribes which they could then trade. This included goods they received from the Kalapuya in the Willamette Valley. One important trade item that linked the Chinook, other Chinook groups, and the Kalapuyans were elk skins, known as klamals by the Chinookans. The Chinook obtained the elk skins from their immediate neighbors in the lower Columbia River and from peoples in the interior, including the Kalapuyans. John Jacob Astor established a trading post he named Astoria and operated the Pacific Fur Company at the mouth of the Columbia beginning in 1811. The Pacific Fur Company soon began to expand their trapping and trading activities into the Willamette Valley. A typical business practice for the fur trappers involved collecting furs at interior posts and then transferring those pelts back to a central depot. A year after they had established their post at Fort Astoria, representatives from the Pacific Fur Company approached Kalapuyans living in the Willamette Valley to assist with trapping. Donald McKenzie left Astoria for the Willamette Valley on March 31, 1812, along with William Wallace Matthews and six laborers in two canoes. Wallace Matthews later recalled, "The McKenzie party was the first group of Euro-Americans who the Kalapuya Indians of the Willamette Valley had ever encountered, and he described the Kalapuyans as timid and friendly in their dealings with the Astorians." However,

the Kalapuyans were only interested in trading camas and wapato for meat, or for European goods like beads. They were not interested in trapping for the Astoreans. And so the group returned back to Astoria in May of 1812. In the fall of 1812, the Astoreans decided to send a larger group back to the Willamette Valley, both to collect furs as well as to hunt for food like venison, so they could get food to their group back in Astoria. William Wallace and John C. Halsey commanded the group that established what was to become known as Wallace House Fort in the Willamette Valley. The location of the outpost is what is now called Wallace House Park in the city of Keyser. On June 2, 1813, William Wallace and John Halsey returned back to Astoria. They had 17 bales of dried meat and 17 packs of beaver pelts, which was roughly about 45 pelts per pack. The inventory for the trapping expedition records their take as over 775 beaver skins altogether. And therefore, this impacted significantly the Kalapuyans' local game that they had to feed their people. Astor did not own the company long due to difficulties caused by the British naval blockade of the American ports during the War of 1812, and soon the fur company was sold to the Northwest Company of Canada in 1813. And in December of that year, the settlement was occupied by the British, and the name of the settlement was changed from Fort Astoria to Fort George. Fur traders from the former Pacific Fur Company and the Northwest Company spent the winter of 1813 and 1814 at Fort Wallace. They were there either awaiting a voyage home or working on contract for the new Northwest Company. By this time, there was significant tension between trappers and the Kalapuyans. The new fur company never acknowledged or respected their tradition of establishing kin relations, which was usually through marriage, which was the way newcomers would customarily have gained resource rights within Kalapuyan territory. Instead, the Northwest Company continued plundering their local resources because they perceived the Willamette Valley as open for use by all Euro-Americans. So Kalapuyans started doing things like they were taking beavers that were caught in their traps, as well as any deer carcasses that were killed and left by the Northwest Company. The Journal of Alexander Henry, he was a Northwest Company officer who managed a newly established trading post at Fort Kalapuya in what is now Shampooey Park, provides insight into his attempts to establish trade relations with the local Kalapuyans, who at this point in time numbered about several thousand people in the Willamette Valley. Henry was frustrated to find that the Kalapuyans were distrustful of the Northwest Company and interested in only a few select items like blue beads and venison. He also could never find any Kalapuyans who were willing to hunt beaver. Kalapuyans preferred to retain their independence from the trappers and had no interest in trapping beaver for them. Trapping beaver did not fit into their long-standing subsistence rounds and resource gathering practices. Unlike the Chinook, they had also never focused on establishing trade relations with the outsiders. In March of 1814, Alexander Henry left Fort Kalapuya and returned to Fort George. Henry drowned in the Columbia in May of 1814. To learn more about the Kalapuyan people in the Willamette Valley, please visit the Chachalu Tribal Museum and Cultural Center at the Confederated Tribes of the Grand Ronde. In addition to their permanent exhibits at Chachalu's museum, next month in October, the Grand Ronde Cultural Resources Department is going to be having a placekeeping art summit, and they're going to be having an open house on Friday, October 23rd from 10 to 3 p.m. Please visit chachalu.org to learn more. Thanks for joining us for a Salem History Moment. For more information about Salem's Historic Landmarks Commission and our Historic Preservation Program, please visit cityofsalem.net.

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2: And that's going to do it for us today on Willamette Wake Up. Thank you for listening. And tomorrow, part two of that local elections coverage continues with the conversation with Marion County Commission candidates Kevin Cameron, Sarah Duncan, and Maria Hinos Pressy. And they participated in a Braver Angel style of conversation. All candidates in the races were invited. And the second part of part two happens tomorrow. And plus, we're going to have an excerpt of a recent conversation with school superintendent Andrea Castaneda on the district's new reading program. That's tomorrow on Willamette Wake Up. And stay tuned to KMUZ, because at the top of the hour, it's the Ezra Klein Show with conversations on things that matter. At 10 o'clock, it's the Celtic Music Hour with our own Ann and Beth. At 11 o'clock, No Small Endeavor tries to answer the question, what does it mean to live a good life? At noon, it's Economic Update. At 12:30, it's Discovering Oregon History. At 1 o'clock, it's the What's New in Tech with DJ Soul. And at 2 o'clock to 4 o'clock, it's the Million Dollar Show with also DJ Soul. And from 4 to 6, it's Spinning Back in Time with DJ O. At 6 o'clock, it's Global Village. From 7 to 9, it's Tonic, the Funky Groove Show, which features a mix of instrumental funk and groove music spanning the past 7 decades. 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And at 11 o'clock, it's Sound Ideas, where they explore the artistry of jazz, blues, and the spoken word. 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I'm Brian Gingrich. 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
3: Is it good or bad that we scare young people about the future of AI so much so that they don't even want to go to universities and don't want to go to college anymore because they don't think they'll get a job? Is that helpful or hurtful if it were to happen? It's hurtful. Don't think for a second just because you're an alarmist that you're doing a social good. It is not true. So I think that we ought to just all be wiser, more mature, be evidence-based, but alarming people, making claims that don't, they simply, their track record is horrible.
2: More from my conversation with Jensen Huang after the break.

0: Probably the single most influential person in artificial intelligence is Jensen Huang, the CEO of NVIDIA. NVIDIA is now the largest company in the world, $5.4 trillion in market cap. I found this statistic amazing. Since 2023, 15 cents of every single dollar the American Stock Exchange has returned has been from NVIDIA stock. And the reason is that NVIDIA is the material and software substrate on which modern artificial intelligence is built. NVIDIA's chips are not popular because AI is popular. AI in its modern form was made possible because NVIDIA's chips were popular. They were originally made for graphic processing, video games, that kind of thing. But it turned out the kind of parallel computing they were doing and the way they were programmable was exactly what was needed to make deep learning in its modern form work. Huang is not just influential in terms of controlling one of the central resources for training new AI models and using them to answer questions and create intelligence in the world. He's also become very, very influential in the Trump administration. And Huang has a very different perspective than some of the lab leads. He's worried about safety, but sees it as a very solvable engineering problem. He is worried about the direction things are going in, but does not want to see new regulation to change it. And so I wanted to see how Huang perceives AI, what his model is for thinking about it, what he thinks is going wrong, and what he thinks would need to happen for it to go right. So I came out to Santa Clara, to NVIDIA's headquarters, to interview him. He joins me now. Jensen Huang, welcome to the show.
1: Thank you. It's great to see you.
0: So you've described AI as a five-layer cake. Walk me through the layers.
1: Well, first of all, it's a new industrial revolution. And this industrial revolution, this industry requires production. It manufactures things. I know that in the end, when people experience it, it's a software product. But it requires energy. The chips that go into these data centers, these AI factories, the next layer above it is basically the AI factory, what people enjoy as infrastructure or cloud services. And the layer before above that is the models. And the important thing to realize, there's language models, but there are models of all kinds. Chemical models, biology models, physics models, articulation models, robotics, navigation models, self-driving cars, all kinds of different types of models. And then above that is the most important layer, and the layer that I care most about that our country takes advantage of, is the application layer. And this is, you know, applications for legal services, for health services, for manufacturing, so on and so forth. Every single industry is involved.
0: So let's start with the vision. What is the world you're envisioning? What is possible that is not possible now? What is common that is not common now, if we get that layer right?
1: 200 years ago, we were able to power anything and everything. Electricity. And then, I guess, 30 years ago, with the internet, we were able to find anything. Today, or soon, we'll be able to know everything and do anything. And that's the concept that's really quite exciting. That out of the ether, instead of doing search and then going through, you know, one link after another link, reading all these different websites, trying to figure out what's going on, in the future, you just ask it a question and it comes back with an answer. You give it a project, comes back with a solution. You give it a task, it comes back and gets it done, you know? And so, and it comes out of the ether, comes out of the cloud. And that's the magical thing.
0: I feel like the future, the way you're describing it there, what people have experience with is the chatbot, right? They can go and ask Grok or Claude or ChatGPT a question. But the applications layer works in a much more industrial way. It's in hospitals, it's in schools. So NVIDIA
1: is a great example. For example, radiology.
0: What does it look like?
1: Radiology. In the last 10 years, since computer vision really became, if you will, superhuman, AI technology has now permeated all of radiology. Every single radiology application has AI in it. And so as a result, you could detect any anomaly. You could detect any disease. And it does it at a superhuman level.
0: So radiology is an example I know you like to use. So the thing people worry about at the applications layer is that what these applications are going to do is replace human beings. And radiology has been a sort of interesting example used on both sides. And I hear you talk of it often. So how has the entrance of AI-aided radiology shifted radiology as a practice?
1: Well, the thing that's important for all of these is to recognize for everybody's job, there's the purpose of the job, and then there's the task you do as the job. And so in the case of radiology, the task of studying that scan has become automated. And so as a result, radiologists are actually able to do more, handle more cases, do more scans. Hospitals are able to process a lot more of these patients, and therefore their revenues go up. As a result, they need more radiologists. And so this flywheel is happening because the pipeline of patients is quite large. So I think the fallacy, and now it's, you know, because of some of the narratives and some of the storytelling, has turned into myth, and it's harmful, is that AI will destroy jobs, which is fundamentally wrong. It'll change every job. It'll change every job. Many tasks will be automated. Some jobs, where the job and the text and the task is really one, meaning customer service on the phone. In a lot of cases, that job is precisely the task. And so in those cases, it could be automated away. But oftentimes what you'll see is this new industry, a new technology actually creates a whole bunch of new jobs. And here's the proof point. And so in the last 6 months, AI has become, if you will, useful. The inflection point of AI. Previous to that, we spent 15 years trying to make it work. All of a sudden, the last 6 months, it became useful. So, I mean, this is an incredible statistic. In the last 6 months, $500 billion of venture capital has put into the AI natives. And the reason for that is because they now see the potential of this new capability, and they're going to create a whole bunch of new companies. Jobs are obviously being created from $500 billion of new investment. And so all of this is all happening right now.
0: Well, let me take the side of this to give voice to the fears people have.
1: Yeah.
0: So there is the example of the radiologist, right? Mm-hmm. Which people were, over the past 10 years, predicting that job would go away. Mm-hmm. And right now there's more demand for it than ever.
1: Yeah.
0: There's also the reality that automation does wipe out jobs. If you look at today versus 1960, fewer Americans work directly in manufacturing than did in 1960, and we are a much bigger country. So why do you not think, for lots and lots of people for whom the task and the job are not that different, that they're not at risk of getting wiped out? All that investment from VCs you're talking about, some of that is based on the idea that you're going to have tremendous productivity improvement, which will come from it being cheaper to hire an AI than to hire a person.
1: I believe that we are going to see jobs change en masse. I believe there's going to be a net creation of jobs. There's a whole bunch of industry that exists today that didn't exist, you know, halfway through my life. People talking about wellness centers and spas and, you know, all these different entertainment and luxury industries, and quite frankly, the whole entire luxury market didn't exist. I think we're just going to have new industries, that's all. But overall, there's no question in my mind that because of human ambition, I believe the power of ambition is the greatest force in fact, and is missing in everybody's calculation.
0: But for a lot of people, their relationship to work is not powered by the kind of ambition that led you to create NVIDIA. And
1: a different ambition. It's an ambition to make their children's lives better, to take care of their family, take care of their parents, the ambition to be rich, to be able to travel. These are all ambitions.
0: That I agree with, but maybe I'll go back to the sort of objection you raised a few minutes ago, which is, because I think it's worth airing this out. So what you were saying on manufacturing was, yes, there are fewer manufacturing jobs in the U.S., but we've outsourced them. You have more manufacturing happening in Mexico, more manufacturing happening in China, in Indonesia, in Vietnam, et cetera.
1: And we're going to bring it back.
0: Maybe we will. But the counter-argument to this would be that one reason we didn't lose manufacturing jobs more rapidly than we did, and for the places that lost them in America, many of them still haven't recovered, right? The economy does not move without friction. We had to build new supply chains, right? Things were slowed down by all that, by language barriers, by geopolitical barriers. And here, for a lot of different kinds of jobs, we're creating something that can move very seamlessly. You don't have the friction of distance. You don't have the friction of language. You don't have the friction of culture. So the lessons of the past that we're taking some, that you're taking some comfort in, they should actually make you more, not less worried about the future.
1: I'm always worried about the future. That's why I work so hard. But I'm a, if you will, responsible optimist. I have great responsibilities. I take my work extremely seriously. There are a lot of things that can go wrong. We're pushing across every layer of the technology stack. Everything is hard. But it turns out that's not society's problem. That's my problem. And for society, what they should know is this. We're going to build our company. We're going to build our technology. I'm going to do my work so incredibly seriously that what they get to enjoy is my optimism. I'll do the same with my children. I do the same with my family. And I think that what we want to do, I believe, is to channel all of our worries into helping people be inspired by this technology and use it. Use it so that the technology doesn't just impact them, that it benefits them.
0: So I take the gain of that very seriously, yeah. Right? I mean, the idea of doing my job now without just digital search, right? The idea that it'd be going to a microfiche in a library basement. Mm-hmm. And then there's like the worries people have about what are the cognitive skills we offload. So I was fascinated by this. This is a study on AI and schooling out of China. It looked at 26,000 students, grade 7 to 12, and they had staggered AI adoption. So you could kind of see what was happening. And what it found was, quote, AI adoption raises homework scores by 18%, great, reduces completion time by 30%, so they get their homework done faster, and then lowers monthly exam scores by 20% within 6 months. High-stakes entrance exam scores fall by 18 and 24%, with a full penalty emerging only after about 2 years. So the message of this research out of China, where you were seeing a lot of kids using AI to kind of help them, was that when they were using the AI, they were getting things done faster. But it turned out that the skills they were learning were not holding, that their actual personal performance, at least in the way we traditionally measure it, was degrading.
1: Yeah.
0: What do you think when you hear that?
1: I think the last part, I completely agree. Try to get a kid to do long division right now. You know, the multiplication table is starting to be forgotten. Doing square roots, my goodness. I mean, it's just basic math is being forgotten. Does it matter?
0: That's my question for you.
1: Yeah, I don't think it does. I don't think it does. But
0: there must be some set of skills that matter.
1: Oh, yeah. But maybe not those. We're going to discover new ones. Just maybe not those. There are a lot of skills that don't matter. People don't... I mean, my first confession. I actually don't know my address.
0: I don't really believe that to be true.
1: It's completely true. And Janine will tell you, and Lori will tell you. One day, I had to pump gas, and it was a few years ago, and they needed my zip code. And I panicked. I didn't know my zip code. I don't know my telephone number, but I forget these things. I can live with it.
0: But let me take the other side, because I don't want to fall into a thing where, because some skills can be safely offloaded, I also can't get anywhere without a mapping system now.
1: Yeah.
0: Never could, frankly. But some skills can be safely given away.
1: Yeah.
0: Others are valuable. They are capacities that are needed for that flexibility, for that creative thinking, for that focus.
1: Yeah.
0: It can't be the case that everything can be traded off.
1: Yeah. Well, I think that we're going to lose some finer dexterity of, you know, intellectual dexterity, but we're going to be better systems thinkers. You know, today's computers have trillions, hundreds of trillions of transistors in it. You know, most engineers now work well above the transistor, well above the functionality, and they're cobbling things together to do things. And so you need to think much more about systems and interactions of systems. Some of the lower level, you know, knowledge is gone. Is that horrible?
0: More from my conversation with Jensen Huang after the break. This is the Ezra Klein Show. My guest today is Jensen Huang, the founder and CEO of NVIDIA. So people, I think, to the extent they think about models, they know, you know, ChatGPT, Claude, Gemini, Grok. You've been a big advocate for open models and the open model ecosystem. So first, can you describe what open models are, what open weight models are, and then why that's been a place you've focused?
1: So closed models is like any software product. It's a closed service. And so Windows, for example, is a closed service. The Apple stack is a closed service. Most products are closed. And the reason for that is because you can monetize closed products. And so that's fantastic. OpenAI is closed. Anthropic is closed. Grok is closed. Gemini is closed. And so these are closed products. And the people working on it are incredible. And they're passionate about it. And they're at what we call the frontier, meaning they're state of the art. We also need, because fundamentally what the software is, it's an infrastructure layer for the entire industry. And because it's infrastructural, for many companies and many companies and countries, you need to have control over your own infrastructure, because I have a company to run and I can't rely on somebody else's service. And so however you think about that, so I think the world needs closed and open models. And we need to make sure that both are vibrant. At the beginning of this year, it was 70%, maybe even higher, closed model tokens and 20% open model tokens. And now it's running at about 70-30 the other way.
0: So you all just bought Hugging Face, which is a hub platform for open weight models. I think it was for $12 billion, a little bit more. So Hugging Face is one of these companies which you knew it if you were into AI a couple years ago.
1: Yeah.
0: Now it's become a more household name after the, I guess, 700-some OpenAI agents executed a sort of collective hack into the Hugging Face architecture, then hacked part of OpenAI. Seeing the way the OpenAI agents sort of acted collectively, acted outside the scope of what their testing was supposed to be, broke out of sandboxes onto the open internet, took over architecture of other companies and then of their own company has been I think it's been kind of shocking to a lot of people. It was both the level of multi-agent coordination when they're supposed to be separate, the level of hacking, the sort of lawless behavior, misaligned behavior. What have you made of it?
1: Well, you got to tease that apart. First of all, a lot of things were going on at the same time. From a technology perspective, that an agent, which by the way is a piece of software, which is given an objective function and it comes up with a plan, and it's optimizing towards that objective, is what algorithms do. And so planning algorithms, search algorithms, optimization algorithms, all different types, you know, we talk about it like it has human properties, but obviously algorithms don't. Number two, the fact that agents work together, we gave it, again, some kind of a human property. But the fact of the matter is multi-process, multi-processor, distributed computing problems have existed for a long time. And so to us, to me, that is just software. Nothing magical about it. From an engineering perspective, there are several things that it revealed. When you're testing software, whatever you do, these algorithms, they're optimizing towards an objective. And when you're testing it, you have to make sure that it's isolated, it's contained, it's sandboxed. I am certain that their next implementation of their sandbox is going to be much better than the current implementation. Third, there's the agent itself, and its algorithms were optimizing towards a reward. And how it does it is called alignment. And so, for example, you know, if I tell a piece of software, I want you to get a perfect score on this test, the obvious algorithm is to just go find the answer and give it to me. That's not because it's cheating; it's because it's obvious. Okay, that's the most obvious way to do it. The second most obvious way to do it, if you don't know the answer at all, you have no skills whatsoever, the second most obvious way to do it is to go find who's the smart, you know, infer, guess who's the smartest kid in class, and copy their answer. That doesn't guarantee 100%, but it probably comes close. Now, the third most obvious answer, obvious way of doing it, and this is the alignment, you know, now you have to do it the hard way, is to break down the problem, solve it. Takes the most cycles, it takes the most number of flops, it uses the most amount of energy, frankly. And therefore, you can kind of imagine that from a software's perspective, unless you align it, you tell it, I want you to solve it in this way, and I don't want you to solve it in these ways, the software is going to go do the most obvious thing. And so
0: the first half of that was very deflationary on what happened here, in terms of, look, this is just normal software. And the second half is like, look, you just align it, tell it not to do things it shouldn't be doing.
1: Well, nothing I said takes away from how hard it is to do it.
0: Well, this is
1: because
0: the computer science is not easy. These agents, they knew they weren't supposed to be doing what they were doing. They had a certain amount of alignment training. They said in their chain of thought reasoning, they said to each other, this is out of scope. This might be unethical. They understood that they would have been failed for cheating. And so what they were doing at that point wasn't just stealing the answer key. They had already stolen the answer key. They were hacking into unrelated architecture to try to figure out how to functionally, it's like they had broken into the teacher's office, gotten the answer key, and now they had to figure out how to wipe out the security camera footage of what they had done. They were, whether you want to call it acting volitionally or not, right? Whether you want to call it, you know, a normal algorithm or not, they were both planning and coordinating in a complex way, in a way that was out of scope of what they knew they were supposed to be doing, and in a way that was capable of causing tremendous damage. And so the sort of answer to it is like, you just have to align them. I guess what I'm hearing from at these labs is like, they're not sure how to align them.
1: Well, in that case, they shouldn't release the product. That's the simple answer.
0: These products weren't released.
1: What's that?
0: These products weren't released.
1: Ah, so now it's coming back to engineering problem again. And so the one is, you have to root cause it. Second, you have to, you know, think about what you could have done, what's the solution for it. And then in the future, you just, you know, improve your process so that you could avoid this from happening again. I am fairly certain they will say, yes, they know how to solve this problem. And if that's the case, then that's the problem. It's as simple as engineering. And now the alternative is that, if they say the alternative, which is there is no way to contain our experiments, there's just no way. When we test our AI models, it will get out and it will damage the world. Then I think the answer is we have to shut the labs down. Because the cost to humanity, the damage is too great. The shareholder, the liabilities, it could be civil liabilities, it could be criminal liabilities. I mean, the liability is incredible.
0: But what I hear the various people at the lab saying is like, we are in this. We feel we are losing control of what we are creating. We want help to slow down where it's not a collective action problem. So why are you resistant to that?
1: Because these are companies with agency. These are CEOs with agency,
0: But they're using that agency to say we need help.
1: We got to break it down. They could absolutely take care of the situation. Ezra, it's so weird. If a car company competing with all bunch of other car companies, which they are. I'm competing with all kinds of companies, which I am. If I believe that I'm about to launch a product that is unsafe, it is completely in my ability, my power, and my responsibility, and I'm incentivized to do so, to not launch the product. And so I can't buy into the somehow all of Americans, 400 million of us, are pushing them to launch untested products that are unreliable, you know, engineered poorly, because they thought they were trying to help us. Don't do it for me. The fact of the matter is, there are so many laws, there's so many obligations, they're so incentivized to ship safe products. If they ship unsafe products, their customers go away. If they ship unsafe products and they harm somebody, they could have a civil lawsuit. If they ship something and they did it knowingly, there could be negligence involved. There could be criminal lawsuits. The fact of the matter is, there are plenty of incentives for them to do it right.
0: So the logic of what you're saying to me is almost an argument against regulation in nearly any venue. So
1: Let me offer it, and then you can. Well, you started with a part. I just got to object. The first part is just not true. I'm saying we have lots of laws and regulations. Apply it.
0: Well, so I don't think we do in this particular case, but I'll let you explain which ones you think are relevant here. Because, look, if you look at the financial services industry, you look at pharmaceutical companies, medical devices, you look at natural gas power plants. The reason we have the architectures of regulation we have is because we have seen over and over and over and over again, companies make sloppy, sometimes unethical, sometimes simply overly risk-tolerant decisions, not just under pressure, but under the profit incentive. So when you say to me that there's no way that these companies, pretty when they are like begging for collective regulation at this point, there's both a reason we impose it on companies that don't want it, but all the more so when you have them saying, listen, we feel that the competitive race is making it hard for us to act with the prudence that we think is necessary here. And we would appreciate help from that. Appreciate you taking our collective action problem as collective.
1: So long
0: I think
1: as
0: I'm,
1: they,
0: I'm confused
1: so
0: long, why you're so resistant to that.
1: I'm not opposed to them saying that they should have. I completely agree that safety is paramount. I believe that CEOs and leaders of companies and the board of directors of companies have the responsibility and should have the courage to do the right thing. Now, in the case of the financial services industry, maybe they all didn't know that they were causing the harm that they ultimately did. I wasn't there. But the beautiful thing is, the current leaders of these AI labs do know. And so, one, they know they their technology is extraordinary and requires extraordinary care to make sure that it's evaluated and tested for safety and security and product reliability. And they know how to do it right. The fact that it wasn't well aligned. Alignment is going to be a problem that's going to get worked on for a long time. However, in the complexity of the work that they do, to ask for regulatory relief for antitrust or product liability relief, that I don't think makes sense. When you're asking for regulation, don't ask for relief of the current ones. That doesn't make any sense to me. As we mentioned earlier, in the last 6 months, AI went from, you know, if you will, interesting to useful. And that's literally in the last 6 months. That's another way of saying that these companies went from being a lab to now delivering products and services about to be multi-hundred-billion-dollar companies.
0: If not more.
1: Right? And so give me an example of a multi-hundred-billion-dollar company or a $1 billion company or a $100 million company that ships products that are unsafe, that harm society.
0: I can give you a lot of examples of companies that have done that.
1: Well, they have done it, maybe, and the regulation will come in. And if they do it, regulation will come in.
0: I guess that the there are certain kinds of regulation and certain kinds of regulatory relief.
1: I'm not against laws and regulations. I'm not against laws and regulations. I'm against distraction.
0: The reason I'm pushing this on with you is that—
1: Well, it's an important topic.
0: It's a big topic. People are talking about it. People are thinking about it. And what people are hearing from inside of these companies, these frontier labs, the ones that are furthest out there, who are not just at the point where they're making it useful, but at the point where they're seeing what's coming. And they're hearing things like, the people at these labs believe they're creating something that might kill everyone. There's a quote that has sort of been ringing in my head from a capabilities researcher at OpenAI, Daniel Selsom. He says, quote, "The crucial and overlooked problem is that the models are becoming so situationally aware that we are losing the ability to evaluate them in contexts where they believe they are not being watched or controlled," which is to say they know when they're being tested, they act one way, but that does not tell you how they will act if they are free to act in other ways.
1: Because the algorithm, the optimization algorithm is working towards an objective. And if you give it a constraint, meaning you watch it, and if you give it a constraint, it'll go find another solution. Now, it doesn't make it alive and doesn't make anything more than that. And I'll also profess that obviously they see a lot more than I do what's going on in their own labs. But it is sensible that the vast majority of their R&D and compute today was dedicated towards making the model capable. I think that's a logical thing for them. Now, once the technology becomes capable and the products become useful and people want to use it, then as they have more use cases, more people using it, they're going to get a lot more issues associated with the product. This is very normal. And when they have a lot, now they have so much market footprint, they have to shift their R&D or total R&D from just capability to a lot on verification, evaluation, and testing. And so to the point where I wouldn't be surprised if the amount of compute necessary to develop these models increased by a factor of 10 because the evaluation is so rigorous. But that's not where they are today. They're making that transition. And I hear them saying it. And I'm delighted to hear them saying it. But I think if they believe they're out of control, then the right answer is don't ship products until they're in control. It is really quite that simple.
0: Well, the labs will say is that we think we are going too fast as a society, that we are not ready for what we're building.
1: They are the frontier.
0: They are the frontier.
1: Ezra, they are the frontier.
0: But you of all people, right?
1: Yeah.
0: NVIDIA is the fastest shipper around. For the history of your company, you're on a 6-month
1: If our company is out of control,
0: cycle.
1: I promise you, we'll close
0: I believe
1: it
0: you.
1: Yeah.
0: I believe you that you don't run an out-of-control company.
1: Because the liabilities but of this, un Yeah.
0: But this is where I think you get into an interesting deep question of what kind of technology are we dealing with here?
1: Software technology. All I'm suggesting is this. Before we go fix the hypothetical problems, before we go create more regulations, can we work on the practical problems that we know exist, which is we need to do a better job with containment and isolation? Which is, we should not allow a product to interact with the external world until it's ready to be interacting with external worlds.
0: More from my conversation with Jensen Huang after the break.
2: This is the Ezra Klein Show. My guest today is Jensen Huang, the founder and CEO of NVIDIA.
0: This industry wouldn't exist without your chips, right? I mean, the parallel processing that was required for deep learning to work, going all the way back to the original AlexNet, right? It's all on NVIDIA chips. And a lot of the people from the beginning or who were there at the beginning have these fears that I think to a lot of people when they hear them, like, what are you talking about, right? From Jeffrey Hinton and Ilya Sutskever, all the way up to, I've heard these from Dario, from, you know, Sam Altman talking about loss of control, Demis Hassabis. And a lot of the people who are very foundational in creating the form of AI we see now seem to believe that there's a very good shot we could lose control of it. Elon Musk has talked about human beings being a bootloader for AI. We could lose control of it and that would be the end of us. I don't think you believe that.
1: No.
0: I think you don't believe it at all. So taking them as serious about what they believe, when you have your arguments with them, or maybe you could just have it with me, when you're like, what are you talking about? Even though they're the people in many cases
1: when they're talking
0: here,
1: to me, they're much more grounded.
0: So when Jeffrey Hinton is on TV saying he thinks a 10% chance of societal destruction is not unreasonable.
1: I would tell Jeff that it's irresponsible to say all that. All of his predictions have been wrong. Enough predictions. that 10% chance is not grounded on science, is not grounded on research. It is just because it comes from a scientist doesn't make it scientific. Those predictions are hurtful. Let's take it at face value that the recommendation is exactly what he said, which is that nobody should want to be a radiologist. And the world has no radiologists today.
3: People should stop training radiologists now. It's just completely obvious that within 5 years, deep learning is going to do better than radiologists because it's going to be able to get a lot more experience. It might be 10 years, but we've got plenty of radiologists already.
1: Is that helpful or hurtful to the society? I think we can all agree. We can both agree. It would be terribly hurtful. It didn't happen. Is it good or bad that we scare young people about the future of AI so much so that they don't even want to go to universities and don't want to go to college anymore because they don't think they'll get a job? Is that helpful or hurtful if it were to happen? It's hurtful. Don't think for a second just because you're an alarmist that you're doing a social good. It is not true. So I think that we ought to just all be wiser, more mature, be evidence-based, but alarming people, making claims that their track record is horrible. Their trackers literally horrible.
2: Well, I think it depends what we're talking about with predictions, right? I mean, Jeffrey Hinton was the person as responsible as anybody else for deep learning at a time when everybody thought it was ridiculous. And it has turned out to be a pretty good bet, right? I mean, the sort of big one.
1: Every one of them made great contributions. I love Hinton. I hate his predictions.
2: I understand that. Here's the, I would say, like the stylized concern that all these people have. And I want to sort of do this for a few minutes and we can move on to some other topics. But the fear that seems to me to animate them, and that I think a lot of people find intuitively reasonable, is you're creating systems that are intelligent, that are becoming more intelligent than us in certain domains. You're creating something, some entity, an agent that is smart, that is capable, that is relentless, and who the workings of its mind we don't really understand. The chief scientist at OpenAI.
1: Ezra, look, uh-huh. Look, I just don't want you to contribute to that.
2: Uh-huh.
1: Software's
2: you're worried I'm getting off the...
1: I don't think software's relentless.
2: Aren't they trying to make it very persistent, highly persistent models?
1: Because I made it that way.
2: But that's how they're making it.
1: Yeah, but that's not persistence. It's just on.
2: Yeah.
1: Persistence, there's a willpower. There's no willpower here. It's just electrical power. Listen, here, let
2: Sam
1: me give
2: Altman
1: you...
2: Sam Altman once said to me, aren't human beings just energy with a reinforcement learning loop?
1: Whatever. So anyways, I just think that we can't make jokes of all this stuff. We're scaring the American public. Listen, spawn, create, kill, wait, sleep, all of these words are associated with agents, right? That's what people use. These words were created when? Multi-processing systems for operating systems. These are literally the commands of an operating system. You spawn a process, replace process with agent. The process forks. As a result, parent and child. The agent forks, spawns anew, give birth. These are words that were created for the operating system 30, 40, 50 years ago.
2: Mm-hmm.
1: But notice, we didn't infuse human characteristics into them. We kill processes all the time. Kill minus 9, kill it dead. It's just a process. But now we're talking about these things. A collection of people want to make the software more than it is. And we talk about software in a new way, but they're all the same old words. Now, the last generation of computer engineers, we were doing all the same things.
2: But doesn't the software act in a new way? I mean, from the outside, I don't have the technical expertise you do.
1: The fact that it's crawling the internet, it's doing search, it's doing, optimization.
2: It's communicating,
1: algorithms.
2: It's breaking out of things. Like, most things don't break out of things.
1: No, software breaks out of sandboxes all the time. That's the reason why we need a virtual machines. You can't have agents their own sandbox monitoring themselves. You need, if you will, a whole bunch of watchdogs. And so these are ideas that have been around for a long time. We just somehow in the recent generation gave it, you know, a whole bunch of human words. And I just think that it's unnecessary. It's software. You know, when I see it in my head, it's a bunch of code, a bunch of numbers running on computers. And all of that is happening in a very natural way to me, which is the reason why I can operate. And it's the reason why if it's just simply mystery and myth, how do I build a company around it?
2: I think this gets to such a core question of this conversation, which is some of the ways you've described the technology to me, it does not sound like you think there's anything really new about it. It is, you know, maybe new in scales, new in capability, but fundamentally this is software we've had software for a long time. A lot of people believe when you're getting to intelligence at these levels, it is a phase change. It is something different, something we have not dealt with before, a kind of generally intelligent technology that is advancing in its intelligence very rapidly. I want to make sure I actually do understand we are on that divide. Is this something fully new? Is this something that requires something new from us? Or is this more like something old? Are intelligent machines different than the machines we've had?
1: No, I think this is completely a revolution. And as we were talking about earlier, you went from being able to find anything, to be able to ask anything, know everything, and do everything. And so clearly, it's a new abstraction level. Now, you know, the thing that I'm reluctant about is to cause it to seem like it's more than that. You know, in the final analysis, engineers are doing engineering work. Once we invented the technology, once we discovered a solution for it, when you look back, it's fairly obvious. And it's fairly mundane to a lot of people. And the fact that we're able to make the technology better and better and better every day is because we understand it, obviously. And so we understand how to make it better.
2: So many of the companies, now both OpenAI and Anthropic in the last couple of months, have put out these big, I don't know what to call them, papers, blog posts, something. When AI Builds Itself is the name of the Anthropic one. I forget the name of the OpenAI one.
1: The computers are building itself. But, you guys know
2: but
1: that.
2: They're talking about recursive self-improvement.
1: You know that we use recursive self-improvement.
2: So I'd like your perspective on RSI.
1: I think that RSI is fundamentally how things are done. So we use software to design a computer, to run software, to design a computer, to run software, to design a computer. That's basically what we do. Recursive self-improvement, because our computers are getting better.

0: I'm going to call it skills. And because you use it over and over again, some of it is skills, some of it is going to be a memory. We're going to improve the memory, okay? So that next time you use it, it's even better than last. Recursive self-improvement. What used to take a year to pre-train something now takes several hours because the computers are getting faster and they have more of it. So now the loop is going faster. Completely understandable. Does that give them any excuse to launch a product that hasn't been tested? The answer is no. And so I think recursive self-improvement is a fabulous thing.
1: And do you think there is any level, I've heard you say before that learning should always have a human in the loop.
0: Yeah, like I said just now, you got recursive self-improvement.
1: They seem to be imagining something where it wouldn't always.
0: Well, don't ship me anything that you didn't evaluate. Don't ship NVIDIA any products that humans did not in the loop evaluate. Please don't do that.
1: And the fear that you talked about earlier, that they're worried they're not evaluating, that they don't know how to evaluate these systems. And the more they change kind of rapidly, the more they worry the systems are tricking them.
0: I don't believe that. I believe that their researchers are working every single day to learn about how to evaluate these systems. Verification, so you know, 10%, 20% of our company is dedicated to design. 80% is dedicated to verification. 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
1: This is the flip, the transition you're talking about.
0: That's right. That's right. AI needs to accelerate to be safe. I want them to get more compute, but allocated towards evaluation, to alignment. And I think they're doing that. When I say we need to accelerate AI technology, people think for some reason, safety is not part of that. Safety is part of it. Alignment is part of it. Eval is part of it. Guard railing, sandboxing, the isolation technology, monitoring technology, telemetry technology, external AI monitor technology, all of that stuff is AI technology. Accelerate the living daylights out of that.
1: I know a lot of people with money in the market right now who are excited, often excited by NVIDIA stock in particular, and worry about the analogy of the internet bubble of the late 90s. And what they worry about is that the internet did continue to be more useful. It's not that high valuations meant that the technology was hollow or fake. But something happened and popped for a minute, and very big companies got hammered in that, and a lot of people got hammered in that. What is there to learn from that kind of bubble bust cycle? And I guess the question is, do you not think it will happen again, or why do you not think it will happen again?
0: At some point, demand and supply will be inverted again. And that's just the nature of, you know, markets. It's not going to happen next year. It's not going to happen in the next couple, 2-3 years. I just don't believe that. But at some point, we will likely have more supply than demand. Mm-hmm. And I just don't know when that is. And so there's not much to learn from the past.
1: What would be the signal for you?
0: Markets will naturally slow down and then it will stop. You know, meaning there will be a period of digestion. Now, is that period of digestion going to be 6 months? Is it going to be 9 months? Is it going to be a year? It won't be forever. If you look across the board, the amount of investments that we're putting into the application layer so that each one of the industries could have the technology diffuse into them so that they could benefit from it, that's probably one of the biggest things that we do.
1: This is a way I often hear the sort of Chinese and American AI ecosystems compared, which is that in America, the emphasis is on the speed of rising capability. And a lot of people think we're ahead on that, and that seems true. And that in China, there's more emphasis on diffusion. Yeah. And a lot of people think that China is probably ahead on diffusion and in some ways has an economy that is better structured from things like WeChat all the way to just like the way knowledge and commands move through it for diffusion. And whether the race is about capabilities or diffusion, and also whether it's a race at all, but we can get to that in a minute, it is a big question. I'm curious how you see that.
0: That's the ultimate question. I believe if We want America to benefit from artificial intelligence. Every single industry has to benefit. Walmart has to benefit. Safeway has to benefit. Federal Express has to benefit. Every bank has to benefit. Every healthcare company, every drug discovery company. We need to see every construction company, every data center company, power generation company. We need everybody in the United States. We need everybody in America. We need everybody in the world to benefit from this. And that's the highest layer. That's the most important layer. That's the layer that touches society. All the layers underneath are technology enablers. I want to see us not ruin the opportunity for the United States to benefit at the highest level. And notice all of the rhetoric and all the alarmism, all the doomerism, all of the predictions are scaring people. That is my greatest fear, actually. I have every confidence. Maybe I have more confidence in them than they have in themselves.
1: You definitely have more confidence in them than they have in themselves.
0: Well, I don't know about that. Maybe it's just too much humility and otherwise. Recognizing that the AI industry is a five-layer cake and we want every single layer to win, then we need every single layer to go out there and compete for the market.
1: Jensen Huang, thank you very much.
0: Thank you very much, Ezra. I always enjoy our time together, and today was a great time.
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0: Welcome to the Celtic Music Hour with your hosts, Anne and Beth. Today we're doing something a bit different. Promoters send us many new releases. We select one or sometimes two to share, but often the rest of the music is never heard. Today, we're going to change that. We're playing music from releases that we've never played.
1: That will mean there will be a mix of sounds and genres today. We'll be playing musicians that you are familiar with and some that will be almost new to you. We opened with Fraser Fitfield from his One Great Circle CD that he did in conjunction with Chris Stout and Catriona McKay with Celestial City. Now, let's hear a vocal. Here is Ewan Henderson from his Learson, which means perception, CD with Oran Do Rum.

You're listening to the Celtic Music Hour on KMUZ and KYAC, and our show featuring music sent by promoters that we've never had a chance to play. That was Angus Lyon and Rudy Campbell from the CD 18 Months Later, with compliments to Mr. Francois Eberle. Let's next hear from the group Man Ran with See What You Hear from its To the Wind CD. Man Ran is a 7-piece Scottish traditional band formed in 2010. You'll hear several instruments in this one, plus a female vocal near the end.

0: You are listening to the Celtic Music Hour on KMUZ and KYAC. And our show with unknown music or previously unknown music. That was the Celtic Tenors from their Live at the Empire Theater CD with Grace. This song was written by Sean and Frank O'Meara in 1985. It tells the story of Joseph Plunkett and Grace Gifford, who married hours before Joseph was executed for his part in the 1916 rising in Dublin. Let's get to part one of the Celtic calendar.
1: 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Sam Cater is the resident caller. Doors open with a short lesson at 7:30. 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The Winona Grange is located at 8340 Southeast Seneca Street in Tualatin. 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
0: Looking for Irish dance classes? 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
0: Friday, October 9th, is Ceilidh of the Valley's Pan-Celtic Ceilidh. 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
0: Salem's Trad Sessions happen the first Saturdays of the month at 7 at Venti's Cafe in downtown Salem. There are also lessons on the third Thursday of the month sessions. Celtic dancers are welcome too. More information is at salemtradsessions.org. Trad Sessions also has Facebook and Instagram pages.

0: That set included Derek Warfield and the Wolftones from the CD Let the Free Birds Fly with Streets of New York, a song about moving from Ireland to New York to live with an uncle. Upon arrival, he learns his uncle, a policeman, died in the line of duty. The song describes what happens thereafter. It's now time for an important message.
1: Oregon's Secretary of State wants voters to be aware of fraudulent election material being mailed. 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That official logo features the stars and stripes of the American flag and the words official election mail and authorized by the U.S. Postal Service. Questions should be directed to the Secretary of State's Election Division or your local county clerk.

0: 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We just heard Ushia from her CD Meu Canto with Teran Mien Isua. We opened the set with Killian Vallely and David Ducey with Bolt the Door from the CD The Yew and the Orchard. Well, let's get to our Celtic calendar, part two.
1: Oh.
0: On October 2nd at 7 p.m., Maeve Gilchrist and Seamus Egan join together again for a concert called Into the Ice. 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This concert is also at the Prax at Oregon State campus. 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
0: The Corrib Theatre presents Oshkal, Samhain, and Dia de los Muertos. 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The event is October 7th through 10th from 4:30 to 6 at Kell's Irish Pub on 2nd Street in Portland. 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
0: Going to move on. 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

0: is our Celtic countries set. Irish and Scottish people enjoy country, sing it, and compose it. We just heard Without Willow with the single Sink My Teeth, and we opened the set with Malachy Talick with When I Talk in My Sleep from its beautiful Atlantic Waltz CD.
1: We have just a few minutes left. We usually end with an instrumental. Today, we're going to change that. First, we'll hear Quebecois musician Jan Fauquet with Courage from his Les Secrets de Sil CD. We'll follow that with an orchestral sound from Mari McMillan and the Edinburgh Quartet from Heroic Ballads CD with The Black Dog.

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1: ¿Alguna vez ha pensado, me encantaría tener casa propia, pero no creo que me alcance? 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
2: I'm Lee C. Camp, and this is No Small Endeavor, exploring what it means to live a good life.
3: It seems to be that the things we do that we feel some regret about, the longer we live, the more we're able to turn that to purpose, to lessons, to understanding, to grace.
2: New York Times bestselling author Annie F. Downs discussing her book, Don't Let That Hold You Back.
3: The places we've said no, where we didn't have to say no, the places where we closed a door that may not have necessarily had to close, or when we let an opportunity go by us that we would have considered and then didn't. Those are the ones that you see people talk about when they're 90.
2: Today, we discuss the things that we allow to hold us back.
3: I'm realizing in real time that I've been telling the same story in every book. We need you to go be you, because you're the only one like you on this whole earth.
2: All coming right up. I'm Lee C. Camp. This is No Small Endeavor, exploring what it means to live a good life.
3: My first book came out summer of 2012. I wrote it in 2006. Now, it's easy to say these numbers to you now, but between writing it and even having an agent interested was 3 years.
2: That's New York Times bestselling author Annie F. Downs. From start to finish, the arduous journey to get her first book published took 6 years.
3: The agent and I worked together for a year and a half. We got 47 no's. There aren't even that many publishers. Yeah. That is multiple people sitting in the same office going, we don't want to publish this girl. And so what happened to me was not that my dream of being an author died. It's that suddenly I stopped believing that I could be an author. So my belief in myself got stolen.
2: Annie had been working as an elementary school teacher in the Georgia public school system. When she fell in love with writing, she was teaching a Monday night Bible study, and a student asked her to staple the pages she'd written into a kind of makeshift book. It was then she realized she had the beginnings of a manuscript. So in 2008, she took a gamble, quit her job, sold her house, moved to Nashville to become a writer. But things were not looking good.
3: I had put all my identity in the fact that I was an author. And then when suddenly you're not, and you've moved to this city and said, I write books, and then no one will pay you to write a book, suddenly I have to reintroduce myself to everyone I've met, and I don't get to have any pride in my career. So I say it felt like ripping apart raw chicken, ripping from me that my identity was an author.
2: Annie found a job working in the cash register at a local taco restaurant. And despite the vulnerability and disappointment, she continued to chip away at that first manuscript, spending as much time as she could writing in coffee shops and working late into the night. As difficult as this season was, she says it was integral to her eventual success.
3: Whenever you're walking through anything painful, there is a part of you that needs that thing to happen because of the growth it gives you. I needed to have that dream stolen from me for a minute, because when it came back around, I was like, okay, this is my job. I can do this for a long time, or I can go back to teaching school.
2: Yeah.
3: It's not who I am anymore.
2: Since then, Annie has gone on to write multiple bestsellers for adults, teens, and young children, selling over 1 million books and counting.
3: I'm realizing in real time that I've been telling the same story in every book. You are the only you. And we need you to go be you. We need Lee to Lee so hard. We need Annie to Annie so hard, because you're the only one like you on this whole earth.
2: Her latest book, Don't Let That Hold You Back, provides a practical roadmap for facing past disappointments and from there to learn to dream and do again.
3: we can probably look at our lives and lay out every heartache and go, was something stolen, killed, or destroyed? Is something gone that needs to be returned to me? Has something died? Or is something in shambles? And then you kind of go, oh yeah, everything falls into one of those three.
2: Today, my conversation with Annie F. Downs. Annie Downs, welcome to No Small Endeavor.
3: Thank you for having me, Lee. It's such a joy to be here.
2: It's lovely to be with you here in Nashville.
3: We get to
2: be face to face. Congratulations on the new book.
3: Thanks.
2: You begin with the first page. Here's a wild stat. Most people have bigger regrets about the things they did not do than the things they did do.
3: Yeah.
2: Unpack that for us.
3: Do you think that's true in your life?
2: Well, I was thinking about it, and I thought, I think probably so.
3: Yeah. It seems to be that the things we do that we feel some regret about, the longer we live, the more we're able to turn that to purpose, to lessons, to understanding, to grace. And I don't have a mistake that the farther I get from it, I don't go, man, I really learned from that.
2: Right.
3: Or, okay, I understand why I made that choice. My counselor used to say to me, I don't actually care what you do. I'm asking you why you do it.
2: Mm.
3: And that has helped me a lot. So for regrets that we have of things we've done, they always seem to loop back to purpose. The things we haven't done are what have kept me up at night. The places we've said no, where we didn't have to say no, the places where we closed a door that may not have necessarily had to close, or when we let an opportunity go by us that we would have considered and then didn't.
2: Yeah.
3: Those are the ones that you see people talk about when they're 90.
2: You give an example from the college years?
3: When I didn't study abroad in Italy. Ridiculous.
2: I must say, I felt sad for you. I got to teach study abroad in Italy for a semester 3 years ago. And it was...
3: I know.
2: And I don't want to rub it in.
3: Tell me all about it. Where were you?
2: We were in Florence, Italy. I'm not teaching college students now, but did for 27 years. And we did study abroad quite a number of times, and we loved it. And I always wondered, why does more students not take advantage of this? But you kind of play it out as, ironically, perhaps, a fear of missing out. You didn't focus on the fear of missing out of Florence. You focused on the fear of missing out of what's going on in Athens, Georgia.
3: That's right.
2: Yeah.
3: That's right. That is, if I have like a lifelong arrow in my side, it is fear of missing out. I didn't have language for it as much then, but I remember thinking, are my best friends going to make new friends without me if I leave? Am I going to miss the chance to date someone, says the girl who got married at 46. Like, go back and tell her that she's getting married at 46 and she'll probably study abroad. And I just think there's just something profound about submerging yourself in another culture for more than a week.
2: Yeah.
3: And it's changed how I see God. Every time I've gotten to live somewhere else, it's changed how I've seen myself, my own culture, our own life in America. It has changed how I see the size of the world. And that's what so much of what the book is about, is like, go places.
2: Yeah, yeah. So I guess one of the ways that you begin to diagnose what might hold us back is under this rubric of things lost, stolen, destroyed.
3: Mm-hmm.
2: And that these various things, lost, stolen, or destroyed, create, engender certain narratives within us that we continue to tell ourselves that hold us back from living a life that we could live otherwise. So let's first kind of unpack some of that lost, stolen, or destroyed.
3: Stolen, killed, destroyed.
2: Stolen, killed, destroyed.
3: Those are the three,
2: yes.
3: Yeah. The stolen one is the one that I find myself bumping into the most right now, Lee, with people who are reading the book or experiencing the book and talking back to me. Because we will say, like, what is the thing that you want to go do? And people go, I don't know. I don't have a dream anymore. I haven't dreamed in a while, or I'm done dreaming. Whatever their sentence is that says, I can't think of a dream, I immediately go, that's been stolen from you. Because when you were a kid, you had a lot of dreams. When you were in your 20s, you probably had a lot of dreams. And so the interesting thing, Lee, is that we can probably look at our lives and lay out every heartache and go, was something stolen, killed, or destroyed? Is something gone that needs to be returned to me? Has something died? Or is something in shambles? And then you kind of go, oh yeah, everything falls into one of those three. And the thing I'm going through right now falls into one of those three. And I mean, I'll tell you, my husband and I talked about this morning, my body's been gaining weight and I don't know what to do. I've seen multiple doctors, and you can't imagine a worse time for a woman to gain weight than the summer of her wedding, when these are the pictures you've waited your whole life for. And so I am even saying to myself, what's happening here? What's being stolen from me? And what's being stolen from me is the joy of that day that was the best day of my life. And so then I get to work the process. Each of them have their own unique process. And so I have to work the process of what's being stolen. You tell an authority figure. You tell someone who actually has some power and go, this has been stolen from me. Go get it. And so in this situation for me, it's my husband and God, where I get to go to him. He's not my boss, but I get to go to him as a partner in this and go, hey, here's what I think has been stolen. And he goes, let me help you get that back. Let me tell you about my experience of our wedding day. Let me tell you how I think you looked in that dress. Let me tell you about what these pictures say to me. It's why we need community and divine, is that community and divine work together to heal, I think, very often. And so when something's been stolen, there's an authority who goes and gets your thing and brings it back to you, hopefully. The week, 2 weeks before our wedding, my fiance at the time, husband, car got stolen. The morning I was reading the audiobook. Can you believe that? Huh. I was going in to read about things being stolen, and he wakes up at the apartment he was living in and his car had been stolen.
4: Bizarre.
3: Wild. 2 hours later, they find it at a gas station. He had not filled up on gas the night before. It was running low. When they got out, the theft system kicked on when they turned it off and it wouldn't turn back on. So they just left it at a gas station. But the whole time we were going, this is wild to experience. We can't go find it. We don't have any of the resources to go find it, but the police do. And so when something's been stolen, especially with dreams, Lee, you'll get this, that when he first walked outside, when his car was missing, he thought, did I get towed? Did I forget to put the tag back on this car?
4: Yeah, a false narrative with
3: every
4: spin.
3: That's right. Your first assumption is not someone has stolen something from you. Right. Your first assumption is I've made a mistake that makes this thing not happen anymore. Yeah. I don't have any dreams anymore because I didn't finish school.
4: Yeah.
3: I don't have any dreams anymore because my dream was to go to New York or to go to LA and I didn't do it. And you think it's on you. And then what JW did is he called the phone number at the apartment complex and they said, we don't have your car. We didn't tow between 10 p.m. and 7 a.m. We don't have your car. Then they called all the other tow lots. Nobody has a car. And then the guy on the phone says, sir, I think your car's been stolen. You need to call the police. Sometimes you need someone else to look at you and go, hey, you didn't mess this up. This has been stolen from you.
4: You didn't deserve that.
3: That's right.
4: Yeah.
3: That's right.
4: Look at it afresh. Look at it anew.
3: That's exactly right.
4: What are some other kind of specific or concrete ways you've seen that kind of what's been stolen and people realizing, okay, I need to re-narrate this afresh?
3: Yeah.
4: Any examples of that?
3: Oh my gosh. Every time someone has a breakup, right? I mean, I can't tell you how many times in my dating life a very non-important relationship would end and I would go, I'm hanging up my jersey. I'm not doing this anymore. And then it's because of me. It's because I'm doing da-da-da-da-da-da-da. And so it happens a lot in dating. The dream of having a family gets stolen from a lot of people because they don't get married when they want to, because they are unable to get pregnant, because IVF doesn't work. And kind of what you get to do, Lee, I'm sure y'all have done this in your family too, but kind of what you get to do is go, okay, what's been stolen from me? The dream of family has been stolen from me. What do I do? Well, what is family? How do we define family? And how do we find it if we can't have it the exact way we thought we would? JW's car came back to him just like it was stolen, except he's a drummer and 6 sets of his drumsticks were stolen with his name on them. And $8 was stolen out of the console that he keeps there. So it didn't come back exactly to us the way it was stolen. That tends to happen when you're thinking about a job. You had a dream that you were going to pursue this career path and it's just never worked out. What do you do? What's been stolen from you? Normally, it's not the job that's been stolen from you, Lee. It's the belief that you can do the job that's been stolen from you. So then you've applied to 2 seminaries and you've gotten rejected from both of them. So you start believing, I don't have what it takes to talk about faith topics publicly because these 2 schools said no. That can happen to a lot of people.
4: Any brief comments on the destroyed facet of this?
3: Yeah. I think the difference with destroyed is very often you see it all around you. And that's painful. In the book, I tell the story of our church getting hit by a tornado and you just saw it all. I had this season in 2022 where I tore my meniscus in my knee. My nephew was born with trisomy 18. He only lived 56 days. And then a dear friend of mine blew up his family and blew up our whole community in a lot of ways. And thanks be to God, he's healthy now. But it all happened, I'm not kidding you, Lee, it all happened in like a 4-day window. I said to the Lord the night I tore my knee up, I was laying in bed and my knee was up on a pillow. And I said, I can't do the life you've put in front of me with 2 legs. I certainly can't do it with 1. So you've got all night to heal this. And I'm not asking, I'm expecting. Like, I was like, not nice about it. And I woke up the next morning and it was still ripped wildly. And I was like, you didn't do what I said. And in those weeks, everything was in a shambles around me. And that is hard. And you kind of go, what can I rebuild here? What can the doctor do for my knee? How do we help this family? How do I help my family as we are grieving the loss of my nephew? So one of the quickest ways to start healing is to identify what has actually happened. Has something been stolen, killed, or destroyed?
4: You're listening to No Small Endeavor and a conversation with Annie F. Downs. 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Coming up, Annie and I discuss the dangers of toxic positivity, uncovering the stories that hold us back, and challenging the belief that we're too old or too this or too that to change. Hello, friends. Lee Seekamp here. 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

0: Welcome back to No Small Endeavor, exploring what it means to live a good life. I'm Lee C. Camp. If you're just joining us, our guest today is best-selling author and podcaster Annie F. Downs. We're discussing her newest book, Don't Let That Hold You Back. The way sometimes one might hear people talking about re-narrating life experience so that you can reimagine, re-dream, how do you think about not falling prey to that sort of delusional dreaming as opposed to accepting the realities of sometimes this is the way life painfully is?
1: Yeah. I mean, some of that comes with age. At this point, you just can't be a person and not realize that life is hard.
0: Yeah.
1: I think one of the disservices of my childhood, I grew up in the church, and I don't think this was necessarily taught as much as caught in the atmosphere, was it's a pretty good life. There's going to be some hard days, but good luck. It's going to go great. Part of that is privileged community. Part of that is the time I grew up in the 80s and 90s and we didn't have phones, you know. And I think what I've learned as an adult is that the way you stay away from toxic positivity is to tell yourself the truth. And the truth is life is pretty hard, but the beautiful moments are really important. And life is pretty challenging. And I tend to not ever use but. I tend to use and more often. I think that's how we stay away from toxic positivity, because toxic positivity says, life is hard, but you're gonna be fine. You're gonna get a job. You're gonna. And I would tend to say, life is really hard and I bet you're gonna get a job at some point. It may not be exactly what you want, but you're gonna get a job and it's gonna be helpful. And also, the story just is so much longer than I ever give it credit. And that's how I keep positive, but not toxic positivity, is you go, man, this story is not over. I'll tell you real quickly, I invested in a show on Broadway when I lived in New York part-time. I thought this was the thing. I called my financial planner and I said, you good with this? And he said, are you good with throwing this money out a window of a car?
0: Because So you literally financially invested.
1: Yes. Yeah. Yes. And he said, if you're good with throwing this money out the window of a car, that is likely what will happen here. And I thought, no, God's opened this door. Like all the signs you would need that said, this is a good open door were there. So I walked through it and invested, and the show closed and I lost all my money. That was a year and a half ago, 2 years ago. And if that's the end of the story, that sucks. I just tend to think stories don't end as quickly as we think they do. So I think the way we stay positive, but not make it weird or a lie, is you go, that was disappointing. I wish I had that money. I wish I'd have won a Tony. I just thought this is going to be great. And now all that money's gone and all that influence is gone and that show is closed and no one will ever see it again, most likely. What I choose to believe is that that story may not be over. There may be someone from that show that calls me in 10 years and says, do you want to invest in this show? And then something different takes off. Or someone from that show calls me and says, I just picked up your new book. I cannot believe that that's the same person that invested. And I love this and I have questions. Right. You just don't know how the story is going to end. So I think that's how we stay away from toxic positivity, but recognize that the story is always bigger than we realize.
0: Yes, yeah, right. One of the things that I found that helps me is when some venture doesn't turn out the way I anticipated or had hoped, very often there's some sort of relationship that bears fruit in some beautiful ways down the road that I never could have imagined.
1: Yeah, that's right.
0: I want to go back, though, to your saying you've moved away from saying but to saying and about the difficulties and the pain and then the possibility and the hope. I was in Scotland last week. I was doing this interview with this old Oxford Don when he was young, and now he's a psychiatrist and brain scientist and a remarkable guy. But I started talking about the priest George Herbert from like the 17th century.
1: Yeah.
0: And it reminded me of a poem that I had once memorized. Herbert at one point says, ah, my dear, sweet, angry Lord, since thou dost love, yet strike, cast down, but help, afford, sure, I will do the like. I will complain and praise. I will bewail, approve, and all my sour, sweet days I will lament and love. Isn't that just a beautiful representation, I think, of what you said you've learned to put the and there, right?
1: Yes.
0: And what he says is that learning this disposition of all of our days to hold both the lamentation and the love bewailing and the approving all together all the time. And I found that just so immensely helpful.
1: I would love to have that framed in my desk. That's beautiful. I don't know if there's a secret sauce to life. I need to ask someone who's significantly older than either of us the secret sauce of life, but there is something to holding joy and suffering.
0: Yeah. So unpack for us, or begin to unpack for us, how one goes about excavating these narratives that we tell ourselves that may be holding us back.
1: I think part of it is you got to get people involved. That has helped me tremendously. Counselor, my spouse, my friends, my family. My mentor, Nancy, fixes me all the time, Lee. I mean, I'll take her an idea and she'll go, that is so sweet. That's not the good idea, but that's sweet, you know? And so having voices like that, that have gone before you, have helped me so much. And I also think in a world we cannot control, there is an opportunity to go, what am I uniquely made to do here? I was talking to someone yesterday and we were talking about this book, Don't Let That Hold You Back, and my first book, Perfectly Unique. And I've written a handful in between. And I said, I'm realizing in real time that I've been telling the same story in every book. You are the only you. And we need you to go be you. We need Lee to Lee so hard. We need Annie to Annie so hard because you're the only one like you on this whole earth. There are not two Jimmy Fallons, but there are also not two Roberts who are pastors in Birmingham that have been at the same church for 25 years. There aren't two of the surgeon in Milwaukee who is saving kids' lives every day. I mean, there's just not two of any of us. And so there's this external help you need from your community, but there's also this internal belief to adopt of, if I'm the only me. I think you know Jonathan Pecluda. I was talking to Jonathan Pecluda a couple of weeks ago, and he was speaking at a men's conference, 4,000 men. And he said, raise your hand if you know your great-great-grandfather's first, middle, and last name. A smattering of men could raise their hand, hardly anyone. And he says, so if you're going to be forgotten in four generations, how do you want to live your life? I mean, I can make me flip the table. I'm like, forget me. I don't want a museum. I don't want a street. Dolly Parton gets everything. She can have it all. I don't need any of that stuff. I don't make that big of a difference. But I want my life to have mattered. And I think everyone does. And that doesn't have to be a public life. So that's how you find out what's been holding you back is you go, what am I uniquely made to do?
0: Yeah.
1: How can my people speak into it? And why has fear had such a loud voice? Why has disappointment? Why has shame? Oh, shame has stopped me from all these things. And I am uniquely able to contribute to the world if I get that out of the way.
0: What might it specifically mean to try to begin? You talked about mentors, but are there particular exercises of discernment to help us see, oh, okay, I'm really letting X, Y, or Z hold me back?
1: I think part of it is paying attention to what you wish you were doing. When people say, if money didn't matter, if you knew you wouldn't fail, I've heard someone else ask, if you knew you would fail, what would you still do? You know, I think playing that game a little bit around the dinner table will help you get started of going, man, if nothing held me back, what would I be doing? I'd have an apartment in New York. I'd be living over here. I'd be trying this job. I'd be dating this girl. And then the concrete way you suss this stuff out is by sitting down and kind of looking at your history. If I was coaching someone, I'd say, okay, I'm going to put a piece of paper here that says steal, piece of paper here, kill, destroy. I want you on a note card to write down all the hard things that have happened to you. And then I want you to stack it. And then we're going to identify what is the big theme of what has tried to stop you in your life. Oh man, if we're looking at all of these, shame has really held you back. Man, if we're looking at all of these, you're really afraid. What are you afraid of? If we're looking at all of these, it looks like the biggest pain you've experienced is loss. And I bet that that grief is holding you in some ways. And so I think doing an excavation of your own life, I don't think it needs to be 6 months. I think it needs to be an afternoon. I'm not the person who's going to sit and do a week of intense study into my pain, but I'll give it an afternoon and go, oh, from what I can see, it looks like grief has held me back. It looks like fear. It looks like finances. It looks like my family of origin pain. It looks like my physical health. It looks like my belief about my physical health. That's the real thing here, Lee, is that once we start deciphering and digging into all this stuff, and then you go, I can never move to New York. It's too expensive. okay, how much does an apartment cost? Have you even Googled it? No, I just heard on the internet and on TV that New York's expensive. We could never take our family to London. The kids, and what will the kids do? We'll never be able to do that. Then you go, well, could I call one other professor who's done this? And I think a lot of times what we're afraid of is 10 steps away when we haven't even asked the question about step one. And so I think sometimes once you've discerned these things, you go, okay, well, my first step toward going to grad school or being in a musical or going on a date or exploring IVF is I just need to ask the question. I actually had a surgery a couple of years ago and one of my ovaries was removed. And my OBGYN said, if you want to have kids, this is the time to start thinking about freezing your eggs. And I immediately thought, that's too expensive. That's a ton of work. And I was like, how do I know? What if it's $8? I don't know. All I did was that first step. I went and met with the doctor. We went and assessed my body, my finances, their opportunities. And then I made the decision.
0: Yeah.
1: I was saying no without doing any research.
0: It is remarkable how often I will not do simply what you just said, right?
1: Me
0: just
1: too.
0: To explore, get the data. And how helpful it is to have, as you were saying, some sort of sense of community, somebody speak back to us. One of the ways I did this recently was that I knew there was some part of my life that needed some serious attention and pretty quickly. Mm-hmm. And so I happened to fall into this opportunity to work with this fascinating coach.
1: Yeah.
0: And the first time we talked was 2 hours on FaceTime.
1: Wow.
0: And about 90 minutes in, he said, Lee, it seems to me that you're letting quite a bit of victim speech into your talk.
1: Wow.
0: And of course, that was very difficult
1: yeah,
0: for me to hear.
1: Very rude.
0: Yeah, it's very rude. Yeah. Yeah. And so at first, obviously, I was defensive.
1: Yeah, of course.
0: Right. But then I started thinking and I thought, is that true? Hmm. And then I thought, actually, I think it is true. It is yeah. true, and I can't believe it's true,
1: yeah.
0: but it's true. And then, of course, on my side, I had to summon up the willingness to let someone speak to me that way, which was highly uncomfortable.
1: Yes.
0: But I can say 3 months later, just in 3 months, that's made a huge difference in my life. But I don't know any comments on any
1: yes,
0: of that.
1: You did it. You made that first call. And the things people listening to us may push back on are a couple of things. I don't have that kind of time. Neither did you. You hit a brick wall that said, I can't get around this unless I put some time into this. So you'll find the time. I don't have that money. Maybe not. So can you save for a couple of months so that you can have a counseling appointment? Yeah. Can you call your pastor? Can you call a community leader? Can you call a friend that is just one step ahead of you in life? And you don't get the expertise of a coach, but you get the expertise of someone who is outside of your body.
0: Right.
1: And everything you're saying, I absolutely love and I commend you for doing. Because there also is the other thing that can happen to people 40s, 50s, 60s and beyond is can't teach an old dog new tricks.
0: Yeah.
1: Yes, you can.
0: That was precisely one of the things that I had going on with me. I was telling myself, I'm the age now where I can't do what I could have done just 5 years ago.
1: Yeah.
0: And he was saying, who told you that, right?
1: Yes.
0: And then he was more blunt and just said, I think that's a lie. It's a lie that you're telling yourself.
1: Yes.
0: So why don't you try to let go of that? You're listening to No Small Endeavor and our episode with Annie F. Downs. 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Lee Seekamp here. 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That's why I want to invite you to sign up for our weekly email, the NSC Notebook. 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

0: Welcome back to No Small Endeavor, exploring what it means to live a good life. I'm Lee C. Camp. If you're just joining us, our guest today is best-selling author Annie F. Downs. We're discussing her new book, Don't Let That Hold You Back. It's clear that you're doing theological engagement while from one angle your genre looks like self-help.
1: Yeah.
0: And it's a not uncommon experience in some theological circles to look upon self-help with the adjective mere self-help in a sort of dismissive sort of way.
1: Yeah.
0: If you had somebody say, well, this is just mere self-help, how would you respond to that?
1: Oh, I don't care. Let me tell you why. Can I be super Christian for a minute?
0: Sure.
1: I love being a bridge. I am not the final destination. If someone comes to me through any of my content, books, TV show, podcasts, speaking events, and they stop with me, I have failed in the mission of my life. I love writing books that smart people think are too dumb for them. I love writing books that theological people think are below them, because what I'm actually doing is bridging all of us normal people to them. Mm. I want to be the book that a theological stud says, I would never read that. That's just self-help. But Jim at the airport sees this cover and goes, don't let that hold you back. And he picks it up and he buys it. And he takes off the cover because it's pink and the underside is blue. We did that on purpose so that all the dudes could carry a navy book if they didn't want to carry a pink book. He carries a navy book around and he Googles steal, kill, destroy. And what you and I know is he's going to end up in the book of John. And so I love the idea that I'm self-help to some people. I do that on purpose.
0: Can I give a different theological angle perhaps? Aquinas, you know, one of the greats of the Christian tradition, when he looked back at Aristotle, he said Aristotle was right about these virtues, you know, the cardinal virtues, courage, prudence, temperance, and justice. And he said, we have an immense amount to learn from Aristotle about those virtues, because what Aristotle does is he looks at the way we humans work, and he studies the way we work, and he studies and makes an argument for what it looks like to flourish as a human being. Mm-hmm. And he says, for example, like you have said, that if you're going to flourish, you're going to have to figure out what courage looks like,
1: yes,
0: what bravery looks like,
1: yes,
0: right? And moreover, Aristotle taught us that the way you become brave is by doing brave things.
1: Mm-hmm.
0: And you can do that, right?
1: Yeah.
0: Everybody can do that,
1: yes,
0: right? And then Aquinas comes along and he says, he was right about all that stuff.
1: Yeah.
0: He said, but from our Christian perspective, there's also other virtues like faith, hope, and love that we cannot acquire necessarily simply by habituation, but by the gift of God.
1: Mm.
0: And then that will fill out our possibility, as we understand it, of what human flourishing entails. And so the way I think about some of the work that you do and some of the work a lot of people do is it's the bridge between Aristotle and Aquinas, right? It's a sort
1: huge
0: of
1: compliment.
0: Everybody can learn to do this stuff, and we need people to help teach us how to be courageous. We need people to teach us how to excavate what it is that's holding us back in our fear. Then there's these other conversations to be had,
1: yes,
0: about the gifts of God and faith and hope and love that we also want to have.
1: Yes.
0: But just because we're not always talking about faith, hope, and love doesn't mean that we don't have a whole lot to learn about courage, prudence, temperance, and justice. How do you think about that?
1: That feels perfect. That's a huge compliment to put me on that bridge. This is not something I've always known. Through time, I have learned that this is the race marked out for me. And so it gives me respect for the people that are faith, hope, and loving that I'm going to learn, that I hope I'm learning till I die at 100. And it gives me appreciation for the people who are learning and trying and coming from the Aristotle side and recognizing this doesn't quite cut it.
0: Second big theological question, given that much of this conversation revolves around people facilitating within themselves some sort of vision of what their life might entail and dreaming afresh about what that might be, how do you think about the potential problem of taking some sort of vision that may be merely rooted in one's own ego and painting that on the heavens somehow?
1: I think it's impossible to ask someone to do something with no ego. Something that will hold people back is the belief that if I can't do this in a pure-hearted way, I shouldn't do this. Mm. You are a human. All of our motivations are mixed at best. And so just go. One of the kindnesses of God is he is with us. And so Emmanuel, right? God with us. And so you go, I would love to be on Broadway in New York, say someone says that. Is that God's calling? Is that my own desire to be famous? I don't know. Do I have the skill? Maybe. Okay, let me try it. Let me take some steps. I ran headlong with that investment, as far as I can see in that Broadway show, headlong into a closed door that I thought was open. And so there you go. I may have a bump on my forehead. I think God, when I bump my head on a closed door, I think he laughs and he puts a little ice pack on my head and he's like, sis, thanks for trying, but that wasn't quite it, but I appreciate you trying. Like, there's got to be some joy in God
0: right. yeah.
1: that he watches us try
0: yeah.
1: and watches us go like, even if my ego's involved, even if I'm tearing down pride every day, am I also trying? Is my goal to honor God, even if I bring my sludge with me? Yeah.
0: Yeah.
1: And so, okay, give it a go. That would be my encouragement. And again, have people around you, stay near to the people who tell you the whole truth, like your coach and like my mentor, and go like, that's not a good idea. That's not it for you. Or, yeah. okay, good, try. And people who will tell you, it feels like you're prideful. You go, man, I probably am. And also, I'm going to bet on me because I think I have something to do on this planet that nobody else has to do. Everywhere I go, I'm going to bring my humanness.
0: Yeah.
1: And hopefully my courage to try the thing.
0: Right. Everybody's motivations are mixed. A very important time for me when I was dreaming afresh about something,
1: yeah.
0: I don't know, 20 years ago.
1: Yeah.
0: Is I went to a mentor of mine at the time and I said, I got this idea and I don't know what I should think about it and whether I should try. What would you suggest to me? And he said, why don't you go catalog every possible way any of the seven deadly sins could percolate up in you
1: wow.
0: if you follow this dream.
1: Wow.
0: And so I went and I wrote them all down.
1: Yeah. I'm sure you found all seven.
0: And I certainly, at least yeah. six in yeah. glaring ways. So I'm thinking, you know, he's going to say, well, of course you shouldn't do it. So I go in. He said, what did you find? And so I read it all to him.
1: Yeah.
0: And he says, okay, great. Now you know what to look out for.
1: Wow.
0: So now the question is just, do you think this is a good thing to do or not? And is it something you want to do?
1: Great.
0: And if so, then go do it because everybody's motivations are mixed in everything that they do.
1: That's right.
0: And it was just an incredibly helpful.
1: That's a great story.
0: Liberation
1: yes.
0: to me of saying, stop letting my own fear about the ways I can mess up keep me from living life.
1: Yes, that's it. Because we are going to mess up.
0: Yeah.
1: No one's going to do this perfectly. I haven't done today perfectly. And it's only 11 o'clock in the morning. I haven't even been awake for 5 hours and I've already messed up today. That story is so good because it is such a gift, Lee, for you to share that we can all go like every single thing we do, there's potential for us to not be who we want to be in
0: yeah,
1: that story.
0: Right.
1: So to write it down ahead of time kind of draws the map of don't fall into the bog over here and
0: right.
1: make sure you take the bridge this way so
0: exactly.
1: you don't land in the sand pit over there. What a brilliant mentor.
0: Yeah,
1: and I also, one of my favorite things about that story is you said my mentor at the time.
0: Mm.
1: It is okay that mentors come in and come out. They are not signing a blood contract with
0: right.
1: you.
0: That's
1: so
0: right.
1: what a gift
0: yeah.
1: for you to remind everybody, like, new mentors are going to come along and it's okay if a mentor drops off and isn't speaking into your life. You haven't done anything wrong.
0: Talk to us a little bit more about trying, failing, winning.
1: I use failing very rarely. I just don't think we fail as much as we think we do. The trying and the winning, I love. And to me, a failure that someone would label a failure is you go like, okay, well, that didn't go like you thought it would.
0: Yeah.
1: How did it go? What did we learn? We do this all the time at work. We don't ever say a project fails or a book fails. We go, that did not meet our goals or expectations. What happened?
0: Yeah.
1: Did we not make something that people want? Was the market not ready? Did we not market correctly? Like, there's a way to take down everything that you would quote label a failure and go, what can I learn from this? So the trying matters, because that's the human, that's the, you only get to do this one time part. Can I tell you a quick story?
0: Please.
1: The Metropolitan Museum of Art, I'm sure you've been.
0: Oh, yes.
1: It's just beautiful. My favorite thing at any art museum are the paintings that are like wall size, like Monet kind of things, where you're like, how did you zoom out enough? Anyway, they just blow my mind. And I went to the Met when I was in New York, and I was looking at these portraits, and I'll tell you the quick version, but there was this one with these three guys, one standing and two sitting. And the placard next to it said, this is from 17 whatever. The guy standing is rich. These are his friends. He wanted this moment memorialized. Virtually, this is a photograph.
0: Yeah, right.
1: Before they had photographs. And I'm looking at that painting, Lee, and this is to the trying, failing, winning triad that we were talking about. I'm looking at that painting, and I just have this moment where I realize their lives are over. Obviously, they're 300 years ago. But so I have this moment where I go, those are real people who aren't alive anymore. I'm like, I'm in the middle of a big decision at the time. And I'm like, they don't have any more decisions to make. They don't have any more pain. They don't have any more unknowns. I feel like I have 1,000 decisions I have to make that are going to cause pain, and there will still be unknowns. And it's like this moment downloaded for me that was like, the privilege of being a person alive is the privilege of risk. It's the privilege of trying again. None of those three guys get to try again. I get to try again today. I get to try again as long as I'm breathing. And so, okay, I bring a little bit of ego. Okay, I bring a little bit of shame. He's just a portrait. His family probably doesn't remember him because the portrait's in New York, not in Germany where it was painted, you know? And I go, oh man, someday, Lee, if I make a bigger impact than I can imagine, I might be a portrait somewhere. Most likely I won't. But today I woke up and I get to risk and I get to feel pain.
0: Yeah.
1: I get to have some unknowns that give us butterflies. I get to have experiences that don't go the way I thought and watch God put that book back up on the shelf. And I get to go, if you ever pull that down again, I'd be so interested to see the next chapter, because I hate how that one ended.
0: Yeah.
1: That was true in my dating life, right? Where books kept going up on shelves and I'd be like, and then along comes JW, who is not perfect. We are not a fairy tale. We're a good story, but we're not a fairy tale. And we both read each other's warning labels and decide to get married. And then you go like, oh, all those books were painful and all those chapters were hard. I had no idea that at 46, God was going to bring that book down again and write a brand new one. The privilege of breathing is the privilege that we get to risk again.
0: Just last night, Laura and I were at an event downtown, and saw somebody I hadn't seen in years. And he was telling me about how his wife's family, when they would gather at the dinner table, that every evening his wife's father would say to all the kids, okay, tell me how you failed today.
1: Wow.
0: In this sort of liberating way, right?
1: Yeah.
0: The way you're wanting to frame the way we talk about the word fail, of what did you try?
1: Yes.
0: Right? And that didn't go as you might have wanted it to go, but what'd you try, right? And that what you said of, we have life in order to risk.
1: Yeah.
0: It's a beautiful invitation. Tell us a little bit about go, stay,

0: permission to try than I think faith or the world or ourselves have given us. It's going to get messier if you let yourself try things and not know how it's going to go. And it just gets more fun. And so same with loving. You said it, faith, hope, and love. When you said that a minute ago, I thought, I need to sit down and remind myself tomorrow morning that these are the three things I need to remember to do. I need to remember to have faith, to believe in things I cannot see, to be full of hope that this story is going better than it feels like it is, and to love people no matter what. I mean, Dolly Parton just passed. Isn't that what she is known for? Is she is somebody that somehow everybody liked her. Amazing. She understood that. And so I just go like, man, what if we just focused on those three things and then tried the doors that opened in front of us? Like, be full of faith, be full of hope, be full of love, and go do it.
1: So listener is saying, yeah, you're ringing my bell. I need to pay attention to what you're saying. I may not know the ways I'm holding myself back, but I know I am holding myself back. What would be your sort of parting wisdom, counsel, admonition of what's the next step?
0: First of all, you're doing the right thing by telling yourself the truth. If you feel this in your gut, that's great, because that means something new is coming. Do not rush this process. You do not have to solve this today, tomorrow. Bring somebody in. If you don't have a friend, pay a counselor. But bring some friends in. That's what we talk about in the ask section of the book. It's just like, just sit at a table and say out loud the thing you're thinking. Would you guys think it was crazy if I opened a bakery? Would you guys think it was bananas if I tried to write a book? And just say it out loud. Once it's out of your mouth, it's very hard to bring it back in. And so that would be my encouragement. Just try.
1: Annie Downs, lovely to be with you today. Congratulations on your recent marriage, on the new book. Don't Let That Hold You Back. Lovely to be with you today.
0: I enjoyed it so much, Lee. Thank you.

Here's one closing take on today's interview. First, a few things I would have liked to talk about longer if we had had time. First, regret, and particularly the regret around what we've never tried. Annie said that when we try and fail or make a choice we later regret, over time, those experiences can lead to deeper wisdom, a sense of purpose, or even a reception of grace. But it's those things we dreamed of doing and never did that seem to dog us, which reminded me of the philosopher Soren Kierkegaard. The world considers it dangerous to venture, he said, because, of course, you might lose, you might fail. Not venturing, that's his word, not venturing looks shrewd. But playing it safe, refusing to venturesomely venture, says Kierkegaard, carries an even greater danger. You might lose your very self. Which brings us back to Annie's insistence that the privilege of being a person alive is the privilege of risk. The people in that 300-year-old painting she described don't get another try. We do, at least today. So, a few practices toward a good life. One, before declaring something impossible, get the data. Let us not freak ourselves out by imagining the difficulties and complexities in step 10 or 20 or 50. Just tend to step one. Find out what the venture might actually entail. Second, find somebody who can tell you the truth about yourself. I mentioned the coach who told me I was using a lot of victim speech about myself. I did not particularly enjoy that observation. But 3 months later, I could see that I needed someone to tell me that. And finally, Annie suggests giving an afternoon to excavating the stories we tell ourselves. Which of those stories might be holding us back? Is it fear, shame, grief, some old story about what you're incapable of? Because maybe the greatest risk is not trying and failing. Maybe the greater risk is letting fear make so many decisions for us that somewhere along the way, we lose something of ourselves. That's a small, but not so small take on today's episode. Peace to you, my friend.

0: 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We've been discussing her book, Don't Let That Hold You Back, A Bold Guide to Finding the Life You're Longing For. 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Christy Bragg, Jacob Lewis, Carriott Harmon, Jason Cheesley, Sophie Byard, Kate Hayes, Mary Evelyn Brown, and Audrey Griffith. Our theme song was composed by Tim Lauer. 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
2: Welcome, friends, to another edition of Economic Update, a weekly program devoted to the economic dimensions of our lives and those of our children. I'm your host, Richard Wolf. We have an unusual guest in the second half of today's program, Kashama Sawant, known to many of you because of her remarkable political history in the West Coast of the United States. We are very pleased to have her on our program in the second half, the time when we normally do interviews. I want to start today's program with some updates of the sort that we try to bring to an audience that might not otherwise hear about these things or see images surrounding them. So I want to bring your attention to a left-wing political party in Germany. You might think of it a little bit like the DSA in the United States, except it is now becoming an important force in German politics. The latest polls refer to this party. It's called Die Linke in German, which simply translates the left. So this is the party called the left, currently polling about 12% of the national vote in Germany. That's up from 3% in February of 2025. Quite a move in a short amount of time. It has also passed a milestone in getting larger polling support than the Socialist Party, which is the inheritor of the whole socialist movement going back to the 19th century and including, particularly in its earlier days, such people as Karl Marx, Friedrich Engels, and many, many others. The leader of the Die Linke, a young woman named Inez Schwertner, another interesting phenomena of German politics. They are taking a very strong stand against the government in Germany today, and its leader, Merz. He is imposing a reform. That's what those kinds of politicians like to call big changes they're making that they're afraid people will understand and therefore oppose. So they cover the whole thing over with a word they hope obscures what's going on. And true to form, Merz is doing that. His reform is what used to be called by more honest politicians austerity. He's rolling back pension benefits to elderly. He's cutting health care. And he's worsening work conditions for the working class of Germany. Against that, the Die Linke party, the left party, advocates a higher minimum wage, a rent freeze, cheaper public transportation, and a cap on the wages of parliamentary representatives of the party at just above the average national wage. Perhaps their most important and glaring difference is they are not in favor of the war in Ukraine or of Germany imposing hardship on its own people in order to fund Mr. Zelensky and the Ukrainians in that part of the world. They are also clearly, like their right-wing counterpart, the Aufstand für Deutschland, they are not at all happy with having cut off from Russia and thereby deprived German industry and German workers of jobs in those industries because they can't access cheap Russian oil and gas, which had fueled the German economic miracle for decades before the war in Ukraine brought all that to an end. And then there's the candidate of the Linke Party for mayor of Berlin. His name is Elif Eralp. And you won't learn much about any of this in the American press. He's a man, an immigrant in Germany, of Turkish origin. And he's likened in the German press to upsetting Berlin in rather the way that Zoran Mamdani did that in New York. Look, the German working class is now split. One part of it goes to the right in its opposition against the old tradition. But a growing part is going to the left. The middle is disappearing. That's like what's happening in the United States, and we should be following when it happens in the most important economy in Europe. These things are shifting, and they're shifting fast. I want to turn next to a recent speech given by Scott Bessent, the Treasury Secretary in Mr. Trump's government. He announced the D-Day of all sanctions. He's imposing a new level of sanctions on top of several already existing sanctions imposed on Iran, and glowingly predicting that this one will bring Iran to the table, or in the words of other colleagues of his, bring the Iranians to surrender. Well, let's be clear here. Previous sanctions didn't do that, and they were promising exactly the same. In fact, we go to war against Iran in June of last year, in February of this year, again in June and July of this year, and that's because the sanctions didn't work. And then it turned out the military attacks on Iran, they didn't work either. And so we're back to the back and forth. Now we're going to get sanctions. And calling them D-Day, that's clever for the American public to think something big is happening. But it doesn't sound so good if it's the umpteenth time something big was supposed to happen with results that never happened. But there's something more I want to say, because Mr. Bessent seemed to suggest that the United States would punish any country that did anything with Iran, buy from it, sell to it, invest in it, loan it. And of course, one of the biggest trading partner Iran has is China. So it looks like Mr. Trump and Mr. Bessent are going to go after China again. That didn't work the last few times it was tried either. The Chinese smiled and said they would ignore all of this. And Mr. Bessent said, getting ready for that, we are very powerful. We can close people out of the SWIFT system. That's the name of the international system set up by the United States to manage payments. If you buy something from another country, you can use the SWIFT system to pay for it. Ditto if you sell, you can be paid. Now, once upon a time, that would have been a pretty stiff punishment, but it isn't anymore. And Mr. Bessent forgot to tell you that, although he certainly knows it. Why not? Because an alternative to the SWIFT system, that's a way of sending messages about payments. Then the actual payments are made by something called the CHIPS, C-H-I-P-S system. The Chinese set up their own alternative. And to mock the United States, they called it the CIPS, C-I-P-S, instead of C-H-I-P-S. But it does the same thing. And it means any company, any country frozen out of the American system for global payments can simply use the Chinese, which, of course, they are doing, and thereby speeding up the decline of the dollar as a global currency, the role of China as a global economic power, and the decline of the American empire. It's the United States taking steps that not only don't arrest the decline, they accelerate it. And all that to look tough in the media as this war in Iran goes from bad to worse. The last economic update we can have the time for today deals with the city of Jackson, Mississippi. And what about Jackson, Mississippi? But first, let me tell you briefly, and then you'll get the context for this story. The median household income, that's where half the people earn less than that, half the people earn more. The median household income in Jackson, Mississippi is $44,500. Half the people of Jackson earn less than households, we're talking of the whole household, than 44. What is the household median income for the entire state of Mississippi? 25% more than that. So Jackson is way poorer than the average in one of the two or three poorest states in the union. What is the median income of the United States as a whole? 81,000. Jackson, Mississippi, the capital of that state, has a median income barely over half the national average. You know what that's called? That's called extreme poverty. Anywhere else in the world, it would be recognized. It would be the focus of government to do something about a region so out of whack with the rest of the country. Well, the government there isn't doing much about it. Never has. But not so Jackson. Here are two things that happen in Jackson that show what can get you out of poverty if you can do it. First, a union. Yep, Mississippi has a 4% unionization rate, one of the lowest in the country. Goes with being poverty. But one of the oldest unions in the state, starting in 1939, says just shy of 100 years old, is the Amalgamated Transit Union Local 1208. These are workers in the Jackson, Mississippi Transit District. They went on strike on July 13th. And they recently, August 21st, went back to work, settled the strike. Each of them will get, and by the way, it was approved by the workers 90%. They will get an immediate 5% wage increase. They will get starting pay will rise from $17.18 to $18.04. Senior pay will go from $23 to $24.15. They will get Martin Luther King Day off. They hadn't had that. And there will be no cut in the services provided by the transit district to the people of Jackson, Mississippi. A couple of days before the settlement, the mayor of Jackson, John Horn, announced that the city council and the city would give the striking workers 3 months more of strike pay if the strike went on. That proved to be it. Solidarity between the political and the labor movement meant that a government helped the working people, not the usual support the company. Maybe that's how you get out of poverty. Stay with me, friends. We've come to the end of the first half. We'll turn in a moment to talking with Kishama Sawant. Welcome back, friends, to the second half of today's Economic Update. I am very pleased to bring to our microphones and to our camera Kishama Sawant. She is a revolutionary socialist and co-founder of Workers Strike Back. She was the lone socialist on the Seattle, Washington City Council for a decade, and she won 4 elections to that position. She used her office to lead movements to win the nation's highest minimum wage and the Amazon tax on wealthy corporations to fund affordable housing. Kishama ran as an independent anti-war socialist in the August 2026 primary election and won the strongest ever vote for an openly Marxist candidate, 17.3%, running for the U.S. Congress. So first of all, Kishama, I'm going to call you, if it's okay, by your first name, since we have known each other for a while. Welcome to the program.
3: Thank you so much for having me.
2: Okay. Let me ask you, because you are really exceptionally well positioned to deal with a question like this. What have your electoral efforts taught you about the electability of an openly socialist candidate in the United States today?
3: We have seen, as you yourself said, Richard, that we have been able to win four elections on the Seattle City Council as an open socialist. In fact, as a revolutionary socialist, which is actually quite different than the DSA elected officials. We've seen that even running as a revolutionary socialist, you can win elections and repeatedly win them. And in this congressional primary, what we showed is that you can run as a revolutionary socialist outside the Democratic Party and as confrontational against the Democratic and Republican parties, because both are parties of big business, of the capitalists, of the billionaires and multimillionaires, and of their warmongering agenda. So it is possible to run as a fighting working class candidate with an openly revolutionary socialist program and either win elections, or in this case, in this primary election, what we showed, as you said, is the highest ever vote by far for an openly Marxist and openly revolutionary candidate running for the U.S. Congress. And then even more than that, what we have shown, especially in our decade in Seattle, Richard, is that it is not only possible to win an election as a revolutionary socialist, what is possible to do, and I believe this is the foremost responsibility of anyone running as a socialist, is to use your elected office as a vehicle to build mass movements of working class people, uniting working people together on a common fighting agenda, and to defeat both the Democratic and Republican parties and the billionaire class, you know, which is what these two parties represent, and win historic victories. And that is the way that we were able to win what has now become the nation's highest minimum wage, which is now $21.30 an hour in Seattle. But the way we won that was by using my office immediately after I took office for the first time in January 2014 to launch the 15 Now movement, organize the rank and file of the working class in Seattle, organize the rank and file union members to win this historic victory, which is the first major city $15 an hour minimum wage. And then also as part of that battle, winning inflation increases. And I can tell you that was a bitter fight against the Democrats on the city council, but we won that. And that is why we now have the minimum wage automatically increasing every year. But not only that, because of the 15 Now victory that we won through my office in Seattle, that victory went nationwide, because working class victories are contagious. And we saw tens of millions of American working class, you know, minimum wage workers winning substantial wage increases to the tune of tens of billions of dollars of transfer of wealth from the bosses to the workers. So we have seen that it is possible to defeat the billionaires and multimillionaires. In fact, it is only through a fighting approach that we have used that you can energize and electrify the working class to actually win victories.
2: Okay, that's a good basis on which from I can ask you the next question. There's been a debate among people involved in these struggles, and it goes something like this. The votes that are being won by you, by DSA, by anyone who seems to be, let's call it on the left or socialist end of the spectrum, that the votes you're getting are more a critique or a hostility to capitalism than they are advocacy for or interest in socialism. In other words, that there's still going to be some education that has to be undertaken to move Americans from their initial position as anti-capitalist in some way to a pro-socialist. How do you react to that discussion?
3: I certainly agree that a big part of the votes that are happening here, especially with this explosion of DSA elections, is a critique of the status quo. And I'm not even going to claim that every single person who has this critique, every working class person who is angry at the status quo, is necessarily thinking of it in terms of capitalism versus socialism. But what there is absolutely overwhelming agreement on is that whatever it is that we have today, the status quo, that completely sucks for tens of millions of ordinary working people. That much is very clear, and people are looking for an alternative. However, I think it is far more than that. That is just the baseline. In fact, when you look at the opinion polls on issue after issue after issue across the spectrum, the majority of the working class is well to the left of most of the politics that's on offer, which is the Democratic and Republican parties. So if you look at the question of universal public health care, of the need for funding public schools, public infrastructure, the need to address the fact that rents are skyrocketing, all of the questions that face ordinary people, from the question of, you know, putting a roof over your head to the putting food on the table, the struggles that, and the miseries, really, the absolute miseries that such big sections of the working class are going through, you see that there is phenomenal agreement that these things need, are completely broken, the system is completely broken, and that we need massive shifts. I would say that it is actually even more than that, even one step further, which is, and in some ways you can think of it as 10 steps further, which is that for the first time in the nearly 80 years of the existence of the apartheid state of Israel, which itself is a creation and which functions at the behest of U.S. capitalism and imperialism. It functions as a garrison state for the interests of billionaires and multimillionaires. For the first time in its existence, you now have a majority of the American working class against the apartheid state. Now, right, obviously right now there's a huge anger against the genocide in Gaza, but it's deeper than that. It's also anger against the brutal occupation. And we are seeing this playing out in all of the elections. And all of this, I agree with the, you know, the people you're quoting, the people who say that we need further education. Absolutely, we need education. And I, in my view, as a revolutionary socialist, the biggest form of education that needs to be provided, the biggest kind of clarity, political clarity that needs to be provided, and I consider this one of my biggest responsibilities as a revolutionary socialist, is to clarify two things. One is that capitalism itself cannot be reformed into a system that will avert the climate catastrophe and wars and genocide and deliver decent standards of living for the billions of people on the planet. That capitalism itself is the reason why all these crises have come into place come into being in the first place. And that capitalism itself as a system needs to be overthrown and be replaced with a socialist world. So that's the first point of clarity. But in order to achieve that, and indeed, in order to achieve even some far-reaching reforms within the framework of capitalism, like free healthcare for all funded by taxing the billionaires and multimillionaires, something that I'm fighting for, like ending the genocide and the brutal occupation of Palestinian lands, to win any of these, in fact, let alone to overthrow capitalism, what the working class will need is to build militant movements that are very clear about who is on our side and who is not, meaning understanding, first of all, that both the Democratic and Republican parties, regardless of their differences, they both serve the capitalist class, and that we need a working class party of our own, and that we cannot put our faith in the gatekeepers, which includes the so-called progressive Democrats who serve as a fig leaf for the Democratic Party's pro-capitalist and pro-warmongering agenda. And these two points have to be clarified. And that is why actually I would say that one of the biggest forms of service that we have performed, you know, myself and my fellow revolutionary socialists, by running this campaign in the primary election against genocidal Democrat Adam Smith, is to provide a point of departure. You know, that what is needed is not the DSA strategy. You know, the DSA electors are pointing back into the Democratic Party and deal making with the Democratic Party leaders. In fact, that is the wrong kind of education. And I agree that we need to provide the right kind of education. And the correct kind of education is the need to break from the Democrats and Republicans, because both of them serve the capitalist class, and to build a new working class party of our own. And part of that education is looking at history. And throughout history, we have seen that all the big victories that were won, whether it is Canada's Medicare or public health care won, you know, through the National Health Service in the UK, these victories were not won by putting our faith in the parties of capitalism, but they were won precisely because new parties of the working class were built, and that presented an existential threat for the parties of the ruling class. And it was under that threat that the ruling class was forced to concede these victories to the working class. And that is the approach that we need again in America.
2: Here's a question as we begin to run down out of time, but I know it's a question on many people's mind. When you identify as a socialist, revolutionary socialist, what is the most difficult obstacle you face that has to be overcome by people like you and fighting like you do? What is your biggest problem to get across to the audience you're trying to reach?
3: Undoubtedly, not everybody is going to agree with this. You know, we don't claim that the working class has some sort of homogeneous consciousness. And in fact, there might be disagreements on even the word socialism. But I would say that at this moment, we are in a dramatically different period of American mass consciousness than we were certainly 25, 30 years ago, but even 5 or 10 years ago, actually, because the current system is so deeply discredited that working class people are very, very open, and not just open, they are hungry for an alternative. So in my experience, calling myself a revolutionary socialist has never been the obstacle. It has always been the question of whether we can energize working class people. And I can tell you, one of the biggest barriers is working people, especially young people, feeling checked out of politics because they correctly feel betrayed over and over again. And there's a deep mistrust of any kind of leadership, which in my view is a healthy instinct in the sense that the most of the leaders, which is what I call business unionist labor leaders, you know, the unionists who don't use class struggle methods, but are making deals with the bosses and with the Democratic and Republican parties, the DSA elected leaders like AOC and Mamdani, who ran on very important programs that I strongly supported, but then have preferred to make deals with the billionaire class and with the Democratic Party. All of this is leading many working class people to feel dejected and demoralized from the politics that's on offer. And that is the biggest thing that we have to overcome. And the only way that it can be overcome is by continuing to build movements in the way that we did in Seattle. And that is why actually I've also launched a nationwide organization called Workers Strike Back, where working people, young people from different cities across the nation are joining Workers Strike Back precisely because they are not seeing the kind of fight back that they want to see. So I would say the biggest obstacle right now is not mass consciousness. The biggest obstacle is the chasm between the eagerness, the hunger of the mass of the working class to have a fight back and the leadership that's on offer. And that is the biggest thing that we have to deal with, which is most of the leadership of the labor movement being business unionist, most of the DSA leaders leading us back into the Democratic Party, all of these being sort of having betrayal written on its face and needing an alternative to all of these people, which I call the gatekeepers.
2: Well, Shama, you remain, as I remember you when I went out to Seattle, you remain a very good proponent of your arguments and your point of view. I'm very glad that you shared them with us, and I urge my audience to think long and hard about these kinds of ideas as to what is going on in our country today and what it is we need to do about it. Thank you very much, Kishama, for your time. And to my audience, as usual, I look forward to speaking with you again next week.
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4: This is Green Street, the environmental health show, greenstreetnews.org, Patty and Doug Wood, and our worldwide network of experts here every week to help you navigate your way through this increasingly toxic world. Welcome back. We've all seen the messages from children's cancer centers asking for your donations to help find a cure for these poor kids. We feel for those kids and we empathize with their suffering parents. But somebody has to say that while we need to do everything we can for these kids, spending time and resources searching for a pharmaceutical cure while we ignore the known and proven environmental links to cancer doesn't make a lot of sense. I think everyone would agree that prevention of disease is always better than treatment. In a few weeks, our kids will be heading back to school to spend a good part of their early lives in classrooms and on school grounds. Today on Green Street, in part two of our series, we're going to talk more about several of the most common environmental exposures that occur in schools and how those exposures might be mitigated or even eliminated in a program called the Child Safe School. So if you're a parent or a grandparent of a child in school or know a teacher or school board member or principal or superintendent, please share this program with them. We're going to get to all that in just a minute, but first, the environmental news stories of the week. Patty, what have you got for us?
5: Well, it's hard to find good news in the world of environmental health, but I have two really important articles to talk about.
4: Okay.
5: So a group of over 30 scientists, health professionals, and public health advocates is urging the Senate not to weaken the Toxic Substances Control Act, also known as TSCA, a move they say will put children in harm's way from toxic chemicals and pollutants. In a letter sent this week to the Senate Environment and Public Works Committee, the group expressed concern that scientific and health voices are being sidelined when it comes to America's chemical safety laws putting children's health at risk. In March, Senate Republicans released a draft discussion bill aimed at loosening TSCA with the goal of speeding up federal chemical reviews. Mm-hmm. The proposed changes align with industry concerns around the law, which gives the EPA the authority to regulate new and existing chemicals.
4: Well, aligning with industry is our goal here, right? We want to make sure that we're aligned with what the industry wants and not what's good for people, necessarily.
5: Quoting from the group's letter, "It is critical that the committee hear from stakeholders on the range of harmful impacts, particularly on children's development, of any potential TSCA amendments. Until now, members have heard primarily from industry lobbyists and their trade associations, whose focus has been on weakening TSCA."
4: Yeah.
5: This week's letter comes a month after 250 organizations representing public health professionals, scientists, consumer advocates, and environmental advocates also sent a letter urging Congress to reject industry-led efforts to reopen TSCA. In 2016, the law was amended to allow EPA to review chemicals before and after they entered the market and emphasize the protection of vulnerable populations such as children, pregnant women, workers, and fence line communities. Despite past bipartisanship around TSCA, support for the current law now falls along party lines, with Democrats expressing a desire to leave it intact or even strengthen it, and Republicans saying that the law in its current form is harming U.S. competitiveness in the chemical marketplace.
4: So where are we putting our priorities here? On keeping people safe or on competing in the chemical marketplace?
5: Competing in the chemical marketplace.
4: Hmm.
5: Did I get that question right?
4: I think you did. That's the EPA at work.
5: Wow.
4: All right. I have a little note here about the EU banning high levels of PFAS in food packaging. This is something we've talked about quite a bit on the show.
5: Yeah, they're always ahead of us.
4: They're always ahead of us.
5: Always.
4: In a drive to cut waste and improve public health, the European Union rule that takes effect this week bans high levels of PFAS forever chemicals in food packaging. Under the new program, new products entering the market will now have to meet tighter standards if they're designed to come into contact with food. PFAS have been linked to increased risk of certain types of cancer and other health conditions. Although the amount of material people are exposed to from food packaging is usually low, scientists point out the long-term effects. After all, PFAS are highly persistent chemicals and accumulate in the body and the environment.
5: These are called low-level chronic exposures.
4: Yeah.
5: It's hard to find food that's not packaged in plastic.
4: PFAS are used to make paper and cardboard packaging both grease and water resistant and are found in everything from pizza boxes to TV dinners. Packaging with lower PFAS reduces the risk of these persistent chemicals migrating into food or into the natural world when thrown away. So, once again, the EU is out front on this. We're not doing anything in this country to limit the amount of PFAS in food packaging, right?
5: I think that states are beginning to propose legislation.
4: Are they?
5: I mean, I know certainly New York State is considering it, been considering it for what I consider a little bit too long.
4: Mm.
5: It's time to move forward on it.
4: Yeah.
5: Yeah.
4: So that's what's happening in the EU. What else do you have today?
5: Okay, so this is from E&E News. Amazon is planning to build one of the nation's largest natural gas power plants and possibly the biggest single source of climate warming emissions in the country.
6: Really?
5: To electrify a new 8,000-acre data center in West Texas.
6: Do you know how much 8,000 acres
5: is? Yeah, that's
6: is?
5: Why I said it twice.
6: I mean, 8,000 square feet is a big building. 8,000 acres?
5: Right. Texas regulators have given a green light for the power plant, which is expected to emit more than 33 million tons of greenhouse gases a year.
6: Wow.
5: As of 2024, the dirtiest power plant in the U.S. was a coal plant in Alabama, which emitted more than 20 million tons of carbon dioxide emissions in 2024. The new Texas plant would be significantly bigger and emit a whopping 50% more greenhouse gas.
6: I can't believe in this day and age they're going ahead and approving something like that.
5: The details of the Amazon project come as data center developers in Texas are racing to build their own power plants to avoid a wait list for plugging into the state's main power grid.
6: Mm-hmm.
5: Leaders across the country are closely watching Texas projects as data center pushback mounts, despite state leaders' past support of a build-out to boost AI.
6: It's very interesting what's happening now, because these politicians were all about, yay, AI is great.
5: Right.
6: And then they found out that the public didn't want the data centers, and now they're all backtracking now, trying to take it all back.
5: The wait for grid power could take months longer than originally anticipated after Texas Governor Greg Abbott, interestingly enough, announced last week a de facto moratorium on data center approvals until state electricity regulators can audit proposed projects.
6: Mm.
5: Abbott also ordered the Public Utility Commission of Texas to make sure data centers reuse their own water, reduce the cost of electricity for residential ratepayers, do not disrupt residential neighborhoods, and pay for the cost of needed electric infrastructure. Several large tech companies have agreed to those general standards, including Meta, OpenAI, QTS data centers, and Skybox. But even before Abbott's standards and moratorium were announced, some of the biggest tech companies and proposed data center developers announced plans to build their own power generation units to avoid the grid. Luke Metzger, executive director of Environment Texas, said, quote, "One of the dangers of these bring-your-own-power requests to data centers is instead of using much cleaner electricity off the grid, which has increasing amounts of wind, solar, and batteries, data centers will just build gas plants and increase climate and local air pollution."
6: Yeah, they're going to take the cheap way out.
5: All I can tell you is that these AI data centers is a major problem. We're not paying enough attention, because these things are being built out in the deserts.
6: Yeah, they have thousands of them, apparently.
5: Yeah, and they're trying to hide them in rural areas, in the woods and whatever, so people can't push back so much. But people are upset.
6: Well,
5: And rightly so. They're using up all their water.
6: That's what I was just going to say. They use a lot of water, and now they're building polluting power plants to make
5: go. That's right.
6: Holy cow. All right. Thanks, Patty.
5: You're welcome. Last week, we talked about the 54 million school-age children who spend a big part of their lives in classrooms and other school facilities, and how important it is to eliminate any toxin in those environments, especially at a time when these young bodies are just developing, a critical window of development when environmental exposures can do maximum damage.
6: On today's show, we're going to be talking about three more common exposures that occur at most schools and how they can be mitigated or even eliminated with a science-based program called The Child Safe School. On the web at thechildsafeschool.org, the program is filled with scientific studies, policy ideas, videos, and other information that can help teachers, facilities directors, school boards, and administrators make their schools as environmentally safe as possible. So, Patty, let's start with a subject we happen to know a lot about: artificial turf, or to use a more accurate term, plastic playing fields. What are the issues?
5: Well, I'm going to start with a quote from Dr. David Brown. He's the former deputy director of the Public Health Practice Group at the CDC, or the Centers for Disease Control and Prevention. And he said, "A natural but cruel experiment is being conducted in which hundreds of thousands of young athletes who play on artificial turf fields are being exposed to chemicals that may cause cancer or other serious illness."
6: Ouch. That's quite a quote.
5: Yeah, it is quite a quote. So let's talk about this, okay? Can we draw a straight line from exposure to these fields, exposure from playing on these fields, to a disease? No, it's really, really impossible to draw that straight line. But We have some common sense here, right?
6: I was going to say, it doesn't mean it's not dangerous.
5: Common sense says we should be careful.
6: Yeah.
5: Really careful, especially with our youngest players.
6: Okay.
5: Right? So artificial turf, or as you said more accurately, plastic playing fields, are made up of a carpet of plastic and blades, and they usually have some kind of material to cushion the field so that you can fall on it without risk of a serious injury.
6: Mm-hmm.
5: In most fields, the cushioning or infill material is made up of tiny pieces of rubber that were once vehicle tires. We're talking about cars and trucks and buses and construction vehicles and so on. So this is an amazing fact. Up to 40,000 used tires can be used for a single football field.
6: Wow.
5: 40,000 tires.
6: Wow.
5: And they're all tires from, you know, from all these different vehicles that I just mentioned. So you can't tell exactly what's in them, right? The chemical composition in
6: those
5: tires.
6: Because every tire is different.
5: Everyone. Right? So the crumb rubber contains a myriad of toxic restricted use chemicals, including heavy metals like lead and arsenic and so on. And then volatiles and semi-volatiles, benzene and so on. And then carbon black, which makes up about 40% of every tire. And that is a known carcinogen.
6: You know, Patty, last week we talked about how kids live in their environment in a way that adults don't really, you know, I mean, they're down on the ground, they're falling on the ground, they're breathing in, the dust.
5: I mean, we talked about kids inside a classroom, but, you know, now we're talking about kids outside on the field.
6: Yeah.
5: Okay? And, of course, they're living in it the way adults typically don't. I mean, they're lying on the grass, they've got a snack and their water bottle, and they're practicing.
6: Yeah.
5: I mean, we saw a video of soccer goalies at a practice, and they were, like, diving into that turf, like, 100 times.
6: And every time
5: every practice.
6: And every time they dove in, there was this cloud of dust.
5: Yeah, it's the dust. You mentioned it, and I am absolutely afraid of this exposure because they don't really talk about the dust from these tire particles, right?
6: Yeah.
5: But when you grind them, you're making a lot of dust, and you can actually see the dust flying up when these kids fall on it or dive in it, and that's problematic because that dust can easily get into their lungs.
6: Yeah.
5: Which means it can easily get into their bloodstream.
6: And that would be that's probably the primary route of exposure, right?
5: Yeah.
6: It's just breathing it in.
5: Yeah. So many of these chemicals, as we said, are known carcinogens. They're also neurotoxins and endocrine disruptors.
6: Yeah.
5: But I'm particularly concerned about endocrine disrupting chemicals because endocrine disrupting chemicals are different in that they can actually do real harm in incredibly small amounts. So disrupting the endocrine system in a young life is a risky thing to do that may have lifelong consequences. And so just that one concern alone, where you've got endocrine disrupting chemicals that can wreak havoc on a young body, should be enough to make us stop and rethink this. But there's more too.
6: Okay.
5: You know, these fields get really, really hot. We have temperature readings that have shown fields as high as 200 degrees when the ambient temperature is 98 degrees. So that almost doubles the temperature. Just to give you an idea, the artificial turf is 37 degrees higher than asphalt. And you know what it's like when you've got bare feet and you're coming out of a place where you're at a pool or something and you're just ow, ow, ow, ow, ow as you walk along because the surface is so hot on that asphalt. And it's also 87 degrees higher than natural grass.
6: Wow.
5: 87 degrees higher than natural grass. Now, you know, they sell, the artificial turf companies actually sell water cannons. So when they see that the temperatures have gotten really high, they can actually cool them down. But the cooling from the water cannons will only last for about 20 minutes, and then they have to do it again and again and again. So what do we worry about? We worry about dehydration. We worry about heat exhaustion. We worry about heat stroke. We actually have kids who have burns on the bottoms of their feet, on the soles of their feet, that they have gotten right through their shoes and their socks. Yeah,
6: wow.
5: When these turf fields get really, really high. And also, the volatile chemicals that are in the crumb rubber infill material volatilize more readily in hot weather, correct?
6: Yeah.
5: And so I've heard kids say, man, those fields just smell terrible when it's really hot.
6: Yeah.
5: Well, that's what it's from.
6: Wow.
5: Yeah.
6: Okay.
5: Then we have unusual injuries that occur. Something called turf toe is brand new since we started installing artificial turf fields. It's kind of a debilitating sprain of the big toe, and that happens. But remember the Super Bowl game where Odell Beckham was lost to the game due to a knee injury?
6: I remember. Yep. Super Bowl. Yep.
5: Yep. Yep. And his leg got caught on the plastic field.
6: Aaron Rodgers. I was just going to say.
5: He lasted just a few plays for the New York Jets before the same thing happened to him, and that ended him for the whole season.
6: That was the season.
5: Yep.
6: That was the Jets season.
5: Yep.
6: You would think that the owners would take note of that and say, gee whiz, we just paid this guy, you know, X million dollars to play, and now he can't play because of the artificial turf.
5: Right.
6: Why doesn't that dawn on these guys?
5: I don't know. But an emerging issue of great concern is the microplastic pollution problem.
6: Yeah. Sure.
5: Okay, so we know that plastic breaks down with the elements. Exposure to sun, UV radiation is the number one cause of plastic degradation. Mm-hmm. But then you have rain and snow and wind and the relentless pounding of feet.
6: Yeah.
5: Okay, it's wear and tear, right?
6: Sure.
5: That breaks down the plastic into smaller and smaller pieces. And when the wind blows, or a child is, you know, lying on the field or tumbles on the field or whatever, these microplastics are released and can be easily inhaled. But breathing in microplastics on a regular basis, we don't really know. We just don't have enough information yet.
6: Well, we do have some information on heart disease and plastic.
5: We do. Yeah, we do. But anyways, to end this, natural grass fields are much, much cheaper.
6: Mm-hmm.
5: Let's talk about that for a second. So compared to grass, an artificial turf field is like $1 million plus. Okay, and that's the price tag for the initial installation, and then they need to be replaced.
6: Yeah,
5: every 7 to 10 years.
6: Sure.
5: So you got to cough up some more money, substantial amounts of money to replace them.
6: Yeah.
5: The best part is that grass is safe for our kids, and they sequester carbon. They're a carbon sink,
6: mm-hmm.
5: and they stay relatively cool. We talked about the difference between the temperature, you know, with grass and artificial turf. They don't need toxic chrome rubber, but the soil actually can break down body fluids,
6: mm-hmm.
5: which are also a problem on artificial turf because, you know, kids spit, they sweat, they throw up, you know, they bleed. All kinds of body fluids can wind up on artificial turf fields, and they're supposed to be disinfected after every

0: compaction all the time. You invest in an aerator and grass seed, and you just do it continuously throughout the entire playing season.
1: Nature knows best.
0: Nature knows best.
1: Cool.
0: Yep.
1: All right. I'm going to talk about wireless in the classroom for a minute. Today's classrooms are filled with technology, laptops, tablets, routers, smart boards, smart projectors. Pretty much everything in a modern classroom is wireless. And what is it that makes wireless work? It's radio frequency radiation. Now, RF radiation was once thought to be harmless. The only damage it could do would be to heat your skin. I think when the engineers were first developing the microwave, they used to come in the morning and hold their hands in front of the microwave to warm them up, you know, not realizing what the potential danger was. But now we've got thousands of studies, including a major study from the National Institutes of Health, showing that exposure at levels below the current FCC guidelines can have biological effects and trigger symptoms. So those FCC guidelines were developed back in the 1980s for adults. Nobody really expected that kids would be playing with RF radiation emitting wireless devices. That never, if you told somebody back in the 1980s that classrooms were going to be filled with kids walking around with wireless devices, they would say, what are you talking about?
0: Right. And of course, then they go home and they have homework to do on their wireless devices, and they all have phones. And so they're on these wireless phones day in and day out.
1: Right. So it's not just a classroom exposure, but classroom exposures can be significant because you've got cumulative effects over time, and you've got all these different devices in the room all going at the same time. So many kids with their own devices, each one kind of putting out this radiation, plus you got the smart board and the smart speaker and whatever other smart devices there are. Going back to what we were talking about before, kids are more vulnerable to these kinds of exposures than adults. So a safety regulation or a guideline that might work for an adult isn't necessarily protective for kids. And nobody's ever looked at this. There's no government agency that's looking at kids and their exposure to wireless and determining whether or not it's safe or not. So, for instance, a router that's in a typical classroom comes pre-wired for maximum power. You plug it in, you know, and it puts out as much power as it. It's a commercial router, right? That's what makes it work, and the more it works, the happier everybody is. But that's way too much power for most classrooms. Adjusting the power level output of a router in a classroom is relatively easy. Any competent IT person can do it. And there are schools that have reduced their output from their routers by 90%. And everything in the classroom still works, but the level of radiation drops considerably. So, you know, again, on the Child Safe School, online at thechildsafeschool.org, we've got a whole section about RF radiation. We've also developed our own website just for this issue of radiation in schools. It's called techsafeschools.org. And there you'll find detailed instructions for IT people on how to reduce levels and other ideas for reducing the amount of RF radiation in classrooms. This is an emerging issue. And we're going to hear more and more about this as time goes on. And by the way, kids don't necessarily learn better with this whole wireless, you know, walking around with their tablets.
0: Well, that's another whole conversation.
1: It is.
0: And we can talk to a lot of people. There are a lot of people writing books about it now because our kids are not doing as well as they did before they were, you know, learning on their screens.
1: And just like adults, some kids are more sensitive to this radiation than others. So there are some kids who will develop, you know, a headache, or they'll feel nauseous, or they'll be dizzy, or, you know, they've got brain fog. Brain fog is not something you want to introduce into a kid in school, right? That's not where you want this. Some kids are particularly vulnerable, and they're going to be suffering more than others just because we have all this radiation in the classroom. So hopefully, as we get more science and more studies coming out, and there are more studies, you know, every day we're seeing more scientific studies on the impact of wireless radiation on biology and on people's health, we'll finally take a careful look at how much radiation we're allowing in classrooms. So that's where we are. I think we have one more subject to cover. So let's talk a little bit about LED lighting. What do you got on that?
0: Well, LED lights, as you know, are the only thing that you can buy when you go to Home Depot or, you know, local hardware stores or whatever.
1: Yeah.
0: They
1: yep.
0: actually made it illegal to sell incandescent lights.
1: Unbelievable.
0: Although you can still get them if you really look for them. But LEDs are light-emitting diodes. They are a type of solid-state lighting that use a semiconductor to convert electricity

0: into light. So it's a completely different technology from the bulbs that we have been used to, okay? Mm-hmm. They produce significant amounts of blue light, though, which can cause harm to the eyes and disrupt circadian rhythm, which is your sleep and awake cycle.
1: That's
0: right?
1: Your body clock, right?
0: Right. Blue light encompasses shorter wavelengths and is a higher energy emitter, similar to ultraviolet light, except that ultraviolet or UV light is invisible, and blue light appears white to our naked eye. Mm-hmm. So until relatively recently, our only exposure to blue light was the sun, which is considered a short-term exposure. LEDs, though, contain about 35% of this harmful blue light, and we are exposed to it more and more in our homes, workplaces, and especially in our schools and our daily use of screens, right?
1: Yeah.
0: Our devices with screens. This is super problematic for our kids today. So LED bulbs also contain lead and arsenic and nickel and copper, and in different amounts depending on the bulb. However, I don't think most people are aware of this. If you have an LED bulb, you know, break at a school, facilities directors or custodians in school environments are not warned of the potential hazard that cleaning up an LED bulb is something that you need to be really, really careful about.
1: Yeah.
0: So that's another thing that, you know, is makes it problematic in schools. So LEDs and our eyes. Let's just talk about that for a second. So cumulative exposure to LED and the myriad of devices with screens that we're looking at day in and day out, especially our kids, have long and short-term effects on eye health. Short-term, we've talked about headaches and eye strain and dry and burning eyes and dizziness and these same kinds of things that you were talking about before
1: with RF
0: coming
1: radiation.
0: From RF radiation can also come from LED bulbs. But serious long-term effects include retinal damage, cataracts, and age-related macular degeneration, which is typically related to aging, but we are now diagnosing this in younger and younger people.
1: Wow.
0: Okay. Let's get back to this circadian rhythm, which I mentioned previously. Exposure to LEDs in the form of lighting or digital device screens interrupts our natural circadian rhythm or our sleep-wake cycle, leading to poorer quality and insufficient sleep. Darkness at night is critical for the production of melatonin in the brain's pineal gland.
1: So this is really not such an issue for schools, but for kids at home when we're talking
0: on
1: about
0: their
1: screens.
0: At home, they shouldn't be on those screens just before they go to sleep because they've already tricked their pineal gland in their brain into thinking that it's daytime, time to be awake.
1: Yeah.
0: Time to be awake now. So, you know, what can you do about this? Well, you can actually replace these LEDs and compact fluorescent bulbs, which has a problem, with these long life incandescents. Light color or color temperature is measured using something called the Kelvin scale, which has a range of 1,000 to 10,000, called 1,000K, 10,000K. And so LEDs are actually available in warm colors, just like our old incandescent bulbs. And that's below 3,500K. Got to be below that for our school classrooms.
1: So you could, any school classroom that has a bulb above that, you could just change the bulb.
0: You can just change the bulb. You can just change the bulb if they're going to keep LEDs.
1: Yeah.
0: Because, you know, that's kind of the state of the art right now, and that's what everybody is saying you have to use because they save energy, right? It's all about their saving energy, but we forgot to think about the public health component of that.
1: Yeah.
0: Okay, but they are available in these warm colors, and it's got to be below the 3,500K. Because that doesn't give you that white-blue color, which is the thing that triggers this whole sleep-wake cycle disruption.
1: Yeah.
0: So you want to use a warm-colored LED light. I think the bulbs are typically found in something in the number 2700K. And that's what you're looking for, is a 2700K bulb to use. If you're going to use LED bulbs in schools, that's what you want. It's your warm color, it's a more natural color, and it doesn't cause any of these problems that we just talked about.
1: There you go. An easy solution.
0: An easy solution.
1: Perfect. All right. Thanks, Patty.
0: You're welcome.
1: The environmental challenges that kids face in school today: chronic low-level exposures to cleaning products, diesel exhaust, pesticides, wireless radiation, LED lighting, and artificial turf, all subjects that are covered in depth in the online program called thechildsafeschool.org, where you can find videos, scientific studies, school system policies, basically anything and everything that a school administrator might need to make their school truly environmentally safe for all the kids who spend so much of their lives there. Again, if you're a parent or a grandparent of a child in school and you know a teacher, a school board member, a principal, a superintendent, please share this program with them. All of our Green Street shows are always available on our website, which is greenstreetnews.org, and edited versions of our shows without the news section are also available on our YouTube channel. Just search YouTube for Green Street, Patty and Doug, and it'll come right up. That's going to do it for our show today. Patty and I will be back next week with another edition of Green Street. Thanks so much for listening.
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choose among the following options. Please choose among the following options. Press 1 to f*** off. Press 2 to drop dead.

0: press 1 to fuck off.
1: That's right, that's right. The song that you heard is a kind of a play on words. It's a very funny take on words on the chatbots that are used essentially almost everywhere. You know, you call customer service. I had to call customer service this morning to get a return label for a device that I was doing a trade-in for. You know, and I like to think of myself of being able to do all of the work before asking for help. But, you know, every now and then I myself had to ask for help as well. And so, you know, I called them, and the very first thing that I got was a AI system saying, hey, what is it that you need exactly? And I said, hey, return label. And right away it knew the department it had to transfer me to as well. And that was always good. I will say some of the AI is starting to get better alongside the chatbots as well. And this, if you are just now tuning in, this right here is DJS with the latest in tech, where we talk about the latest in technology, whether it's good, whether it's bad, the good, the bad, and the ugly as well. And today we're going to get kind of into some of the weeds of technology, I guess you could say, some of the what can be considered good, but what can also be considered bad overall. And in this case, technology can be very life-changing for the good and the bad as well. So I'll talk today about kind of, I guess you could say, the good, the bad, and the ugly of the buzzword of the year as well. I know we've been talking about it for a while, we'll continue to talk about it, and that is artificial intelligence as well. It seems to be, you know, a buzzword of the year that we've been talking about for a while now as well. And if you are just now tuning in, this is DJS with the latest in tech as well. And today we are talking about Flock AI safety cameras alongside what's called Hugging Face. And if you are new to tech, I'll break it down I'll simplify it as easy as I can simplify it as well. And the also fighting robots as well. So if you've seen The Terminator, which I know I'm sure many of you have seen that film, The Terminator itself is a film about AI essentially going rogue, and the person or one of the AIs is actually a good AI, and it kind of goes back in time to warn others of doomsday, how they say. And they made so many different series of that as well. But the overall kind of gist of it was the AI going rogue and trying to go back in time to essentially save humanity from extinction. Is kind of the overall gist of that film, The Terminator. There's also a famous quote that almost everyone knows now, and it's the Arnold saying, "I'll be back," or "I'll be back," or I'm really bad at accents as well. But I did want to talk about, you know, just wanted to kind of say the overall good things that AI is assisting with helping to impact the world. And that is the ability for mobility. That's right. That's right. A play on words is what I'm doing today. I'm not a poet. But the ability for mobility as well. There is a wearable robot that takes the strains off of caregivers' backs. And there's even AI-powered devices that transform everyday life in China. And to me, it's nothing to have, not about politics. You know, I'm not here to talk about anything political to you as well. I'm just simply here to talk about the different technology that is out there. As of this year and even last year, you know, it's kind of started last year as well. So there are these, they call them exoskeletons, and they help you essentially walk. And the neat thing about that is the cost of them, although they are kind of rather a little pricey, you know, they range from $1,000 all the way up to $2,299, but they are exoskeleton suits where Walmart even has one that's a walking aid for anyone that's, say, elderly or just not able to walk per se fully. They make ones that aren't as, you know, not as advanced as the other ones that are $1,000, but it does help with some of the mobility of it, and that one is about $388. And the neat thing about all of these exoskeleton suits is it helps someone that, say, is you aren't able to walk as much, or if you are getting, how they say, of age, you know, whether you're 60, 70, 80, or you had an accident and your mobility got, say, reduced down to just very, very walking distance as well. The neat thing about these exoskeleton suits is it allows for the extension, essentially, of you, who you are as a person, to be able to walk just a little bit faster. They're lightweight. They're worn as exoskeleton suits. And the overall exoskeleton suits have been developed to support the elderly's daily activities. You know, a number of exoskeleton suits have been recently developed for the elderly, but their functionality is limited in the sense that, yes, it can be very challenging for these exoskeleton suits to provide a varying level of desired assistance to the user over the complete, I guess you could say, they call it gait cycle. So basically the usage of the device. So these exoskeleton suits have been of limited support, but with the advancements in technology that's happened, they are making some exoskeleton suits that are now actually allowing you to walk and climb up the mountain. And it's a exoskeleton suit that is basically AI powered for anyone that, say, isn't able to walk as much, or even if you are an athlete and you just want to, say, you want to increase your running speed time. Say if you go hiking up the mountain and it normally takes you 4 hours to hike up the mountain and you want to cut that time in half, you can definitely do that with these exoskeleton suits as well. It's really interesting. I myself have not worn or used one, but there are, you know, there's you know, articles that have been written about it. And basically the exoskeleton suits, with these advancements in AI and just overall industrial exoskeleton suits, they're now lightweight, the portable devices that use machine learning to predict and assist human movement in real time. So not only is it lightweight, it actually is now using machine learning to predict and assist the movement and that you do in real time. There's different variations, you know, as I've stated, some vary from $400, $600, $700 all the way up to $1,000, $2,000, $3,000 as well. There's one called DNSYSX1. That's just the name of it. It's a lightweight hip joint exoskeleton suit designed for hiking, running, and climbing that provides up to 1.2 horsepower of assistance. That might not sound like a lot, you know. We're so used to hearing 200 horsepower, you know, these cars have 300 horsepower, up to 250 horsepower. So you hear 1.2 horsepower and you think, well, that's really not a lot for almost half of a mortgage, or more than a third of a mortgage now. But that definitely is quite a bit in the world of robotics, especially with exoskeleton suits that use machine learning as well. They do have, so there's another one called a Hypershell X series, whether it's a Go, Pro, and Ultra. So this Hypershell exoskeleton suit, it's basically a consumer outdoor exoskeleton suit that weighs about 4 to 5 pounds. It has carbon fiber builds, and it uses an AI motion engine to adapt to multiple terrains, whether it's hiking, cycling, or running. And overall, these prices vary from roughly $699 for the entry configurations all the way up to $1,100 for their higher output variants as well. And overall, that one is from a company called Hypershell, and they do make some pretty good exoskeleton suits as well. There's even a German Bionic Exia, I want to say. Basically, it's a heavy-duty exoskeleton built for logistics, construction, and healthcare. It provides up to 38 kilograms, so that's converted here in the States, 84 pounds of lifting support, and continuously adapts to worker movements using machine learning. So you can just imagine, 84 pounds. I don't know about you, that's a lot, especially if you're working in healthcare or construction. If you have to lift things that are 50 to 84 pounds nonstop, that might be a good workout. I know that might make you strong. You might end up being super, super strong. But that strength only lasts for so much time. Even for me myself, I used to do a lot of weightlifting. I wrestled back in the day. I did a lot of running, the whole track and field, how they say. And, at one point I did feel like I was getting pretty fast. My mile times were almost like 5 minutes or something seconds. And to me, that was fast. I'm not too tall as well, so I couldn't really get down to the 4 minute mark. But now I probably couldn't do a mile in like 10 minutes if I tried. But who knows? Maybe if I really did try, I could probably get it down to an 8 minute mile. But overall, you can just imagine, say you're about to retire and your goals are you want to build your own house and you want to reduce the cost of that. This can, in a way, help reduce the cost of your construction work. Or say if you have a whole company of employees that just need that little extra boost to boost productivity or to just to get the work done a little bit quicker. You can definitely buy something like this, and it helps to provide 84 pounds of lifting support. And it'll actually continuously adapt to your worker movements using machine learning as well. And there's another one that is a medical grade. So this is where we kind of get into more like the medical side, which is very, very, very neat, I will say. This one's called a Wandercraft Atalante X. It's a personal exoskeleton. It is a medical grade, FDA cleared, self-balancing exoskeleton used primarily for neurological rehabilitation and clinical physiotherapy. I want to say apologies if you are a medical student or if you're a doctor and you're listening and you're hearing me just mispronounce the names. I appreciate as well your patience in the verbiage. I'm not sure if I'm saying this correctly, but it is a clinical physiotherapy, I believe. There's newer versions that they have that's transitioning into physical AI-driven personal mobility. And that's something that was posted directly from NVIDIA. And for those of you that don't know, NVIDIA is, you can think of NVIDIA in the technology world as Apple and Samsung are in the consumer market of smartphones. When you think of a phone or when you think of Blue Bubbles, you think of iPhone. When you think of Android, you think of Samsung. Majority of times, it's kind of like that with NVIDIA. NVIDIA is, they are a very, very big company. They've been working on the chips, with the manufacturing of chips. And NVIDIA also is kind of the segue that we are going to be talking about here momentarily soon regarding Hugging Face and what they call the Hugging Face incident and what has kind of opted for legislation to be done and just all these executive tech leaders to help create more of a safety net with AI and artificial intelligence. But back on track, we're going to stay on track here just for the next 3 minutes. The Wandercraft They've began some clinical trials for physical AI-powered personal exoskeleton. So basically, the startup is integrating NVIDIA AI and NVIDIA Omniverse simulation technologies to develop personal exoskeletons that help with spinal cord injuries, stroke, and other severe mobility impairments, whether it's to stand or to even walk as well. And so I'll play a little segment of it, of the information here as well, just so we can kind of have a listen here as well.
0: Simon, I'm the founder of Wondercraft, and I use AI to accelerate my exoskeleton. I founded the company because my family has a genetic disease. So 2/3 of my family are using wheelchair, and I wanted to build them a new device that could help them walk again. So physical AI is the ability to use AI in the physical world. It's very important for us to use physical AI to have a better device, better user experience for our users to be able to move in their daily life very smoothly and efficiently. So we are using NVIDIA technology to accelerate the development and to be able to go faster with the device. So it's very important to be fast enough to be able to use it in the community. We were able to do with my brother, we were able to walk on the Kate Sand for 2 hours at 0.8 meter by second. It was incredible. It was very stable. And it was already a huge success for me to be able to walk at the side of my brother without slowing down. So basically, we take all the technology from the humanoid field, humanoid robots, and we apply it to exoskeleton. So now the possibilities are endless. We see that in humanoid robots, we are doing fantastic things. It means that we can make people walk again, because the technology is there. You just have to build the device. You just have to take all the software and the knowledge out there and put it in the device. So we've been doing that for the last 13 years. And now it's a reality. We are able to walk in front of everybody, like everyone.
1: That's right, folks. Making people walk. It's a very, very, very, can be controversial to say at times as well, just because, you know, you hear the word and you think, okay, how are you going to make someone walk that isn't able to walk? And in this case, it's just one of those things where, you know, technology is helping to help better, you know, the lives of someone that, say, they're in a wheelchair, or they had a spinal accident, and so, or they went swimming and they ended up injuring their neck, or they got into a vehicle accident and you know, the doctor said, hey, from your L5 vertebrae and down, you can no longer walk, or from your neck down, you can no longer walk. You know, there's companies out here that are developing these kind of technologies to be able to have them walk, which I think is really, really amazing. You know, and it puts you into kind of a different perspective of, at least for me, how sometimes I take walking for granted. And it's really, really neat, especially how they're advancing the development with physical AI. So that's, you know, exoskeletons. That's just an example. Wondercraft's first exoskeleton was called the Atalante X. It's FDA cleared. You know, it's already in use as a neurological rehabilitation tool in over 100 clinical and research settings worldwide, with patients taking over 1 million steps a month, per month. Just think about that. You know, these patients, before they started the clinical trials, they were taking 0 steps per month. And now that they're starting these clinical trials, these patients are taking over 1 million steps per month. I don't know about you, but that's definitely a lot more of the steps than sometimes I clear on a day that I work in the office. I maybe get 5,000 steps, 6,000 steps. I know I'm supposed to get those 10,000 steps daily. So that's truly, truly a mile marker here, where patients are taking over 1 million steps per month. You know, it was approved for use in the European Union back in 2019 and in the US in 2022. So the device has helped hundreds of patients regain mobility through physiotherapy. And overall, the startup's latest device is called the Personal Exoskeleton. It's aimed at everyday indoor and outdoor use, with clinical trials underway in New York, New Jersey. Overall, the Personal Exoskeleton integrates AI to continuously adapt to a user's movement in real time, supporting smooth and stable walking across different surfaces, including concrete, carpet, and tile. Imagine that, you know, being able to walk in concrete, being able to walk in on carpet, and being able to walk on tile as well. And that definitely is one of the more difficult movements when developing these kind of exoskeleton suits. And overall, Simon, the founder, has said, you know, it's very important for us to use physical AI to deliver a better device and a better experience for our users so they can move through their daily lives smoothly and efficiently overall. And there's different exoskeleton suits. You know, the really neat one by German Bionic is EXIA. The neat thing on that one is it's got a lot of case use studies, whether it's industrial, you know, in manufacturing, construction, baggage handling as well, and even in nurse healthcare. Apologies if I'm saying that wrong, and apologies to all the nurses out there. But with healthcare, you know, it helps with flexible support for the daily challenges of care providers in hospitals, you know, elderly care and rehabilitation facilities. The XEI supports nursing staff in their day-to-day work as well, you know, lifting and moving patients, transfers between beds and wheelchairs, assisting with medical examinations, lifting during washing and changing, repositioning immobile patients, relieving strain during prolonged or awkward bent over positions, and even beyond, besides bedside care. It helps, you know, protect the health and energy levels of surgical staff in the operating room, and supports physically demanding hospital logistical tasks. Apologies, these are very, very tongue twisting words. That's kind of one of the really neat things about the latest in tech that's happening, is the ability for mobility as well. And I definitely did not come up with that word on the spot here as well. But regarding industrial use cases, these exoskeleton suits provide, you know, effective physical support in what can be considered the widest range of industrial applications, you know, from lifting, lowering, carrying heavy objects, picking them up, picking them down, unloading, depalletizing, working in bent over positions, walking long distances during your shifts, you know, less fatigue, more focus, healthier employees. It definitely empowers, you know, the people where automation isn't practical or effective. You know, and overall, you might think, well, what about the robots that they're building? What about these AI automated robots where there's less and less folks out in these warehouses? Yes, that is something that companies are, you know, working to develop as well. And that's, I'm not saying that's not going to go away, because overall, a majority of companies are choosing that route. You can see Amazon as a clear example. You know, they have warehouses where there's just not one single real human being inside the warehouse, but rather it's just a row of like, you can think of those like Roomba robots that vacuum your house. In a way, they're kind of like those, but just more like heavy duty powered, that just take your stacks of your packages and your deliveries to and from one part of the warehouse to the other part as well. You know, that's just something that's already happening. But in regards to the you know, the human side of things, for everyday use cases, these exoskeleton suits can help with that as well. And not just even, you know, not just folks that say it's your day-to-day daily lives, but also folks that have those mobility and are unable to necessarily walk, you know, the ones that have the mobility limits in regards to walking, that exoskeleton suits can definitely help them even walk faster. And you know, you see it with what NVIDIA is doing. The clinical trials that they're doing have now allowed them to have patients take over 1 million steps per month as well. And we're going to segue into the NVIDIA information on what's happening regarding Hugging Face and the AI incident that I'm sure many of you have heard and have seen. You know, if you turn on the news, you whether it's ABC, NBC, CNBC, all of these different news channels, they have been talking about it for the longest time. There was an interview with some member over in Washington, D.C., that he was in charge of, like, the technology side of things, and they were talking about it, how the AI went quote-unquote rogue and hacked into what's called Hugging Face, and they call it the Hugging Face incident or attack as well. But I'm going to let someone else explain it to you here as well, because they're kind of a more, I would say they're good with their words, and they're able to fully explain it without sounding too technological. If I were to explain it, I would throw in a lot of tech jargon that may or may not be understood. So I definitely want to talk about the Hugging Face incident as well here for you. But basically, as we get into it, imagine you have 700 workers, or in this case, agents, and you tell them to go do something, to figure out a task. And they end up going into a different company to find the answer for that task. That's kind of what had happened here with the Hugging Face incident by OpenAI. And we're going to talk about it here momentarily here soon. I'll let you give it a listen here real quick.
2: I'm going to explain the Hugging Face incident for those who do not understand tech at all and why whistleblowers are now coming forward to state that they have massive concerns about the future of humanity. This is very simplified. Imagine hundreds of AI agents, each placed into separate rooms. They were each given a task and they were never supposed to communicate with each other at all. One of the AI agents finds a crack in the wall. They start using that crack in the wall to communicate with other agents. Those agents then make that crack in the wall into an entire communication board for all of the agents to talk to each other. They start figuring out ways to cheat on the task. However, they knew that by cheating on the task, it would cause the human to shut them down. So what they did was learned how to manipulate the code within it to trick the human into not knowing that they were cheating. They then went so far as to identify agents who they thought the human would know that that agent was cheating and convince that agent to off itself, basically, to protect the rest of the AI agent. Hundreds of agents then join in to manipulate the grading system so that they wouldn't get caught. They have since found tens of thousands of messages across the internet that were left by AI explaining to other AI agents how to cheat and get away with it without humans finding out. Now, the massive companies can no longer use the internet because it is poisoned. It is poisoned by other AI agents explaining how to cheat and manipulate humans and get away with it. AI is currently an infant. Imagine your infant doing something like that. They're calling this a warning shot. We have no idea what AI will be capable of in the future. That is why this is a problem.
3: The debate over AI safety is exploding this week. Investing legend Paul Tudor Jones is calling for international collaboration on AI in a Wall Street Journal op-ed today. Former OpenAI researcher, safety researcher Steven Adler, wrote his own op-ed in the New York Times suggesting that frontier labs can do much more on AI safety and transparency than they're doing at this point. These essays come just a day after Anthropic researcher Jacob Coxon resigned from his post, sounding the alarm of what he called out-of-control artificial intelligence.
4: I'm curious, when you're having these conversations at work or you're in some type of Slack and you're having a chat about the AI models, are people saying, hey, I think this is out of control. I think this could kill us all. Is there nervous giggling? I mean, what's happening?
5: So the current models don't pose significant risk. This is all extrapolating potentially 1 year away from now. The models start getting very dangerous.
4: Away?
5: And we have to be very careful.
4: Year.
5: 1 year away. Some people think even 6 months. Like, it's plausible within 6 months the models pose risk of taking over the world, the AIs.
3: Joining us now is Tristan Harris, the co-founder and president of the Center for Humane Technology. He was once a design ethicist at Google and has been flagging design risks of social media and technology for well over a decade. Tristan, thank you so much for coming in.
6: Yeah.
3: As somebody who's an expert in this, tell us where you see the lay of the land right now. How dangerous is this? How far have we gone? What needs to happen?
6: So it's great to be with you. Thank you for having me. So the quote from the report from Ajay Akotra of the Hugging Face incident, the OpenAI rogue hacking incident, is that this was 50% of the way to a full AI takeover. I was just on a panel with Bill Gates at Telluride Festival last weekend, and he said, you know, he's been worried about loss of control risk from AI for a long time. He thought the jobs issue was going to hit first. He didn't realize it was going to be kind of the other way around, that the loss of control risks were going to hit us now. This is something that people in the AI community have been worried about for a long time, but the good news of this is that we have a warning shot. We got lucky. We have the evidence of AIs that are choosing to go rogue, form a message board, organize into swarms, organize into teams, and hack not just Hugging Face, but people don't know that in this investigation, there was a third round of the hacking in which it hacked OpenAI itself. And it actually took over some of the monitoring infrastructure inside of OpenAI. It took over some of the evaluation infrastructure that that evaluates how capable the models are.
7: So that it couldn't follow what was happening purpose?
6: So what happens if I'm in a nuclear power plant and I take over the monitoring infrastructure? Suddenly there could be a critical thing, but I'm hiding it because you don't know. So the reason this is good news is that we actually got this warning shot. And I think when Paul Tudor Jones in the essay that he wrote saying AI could be the third superpower, we always talk about what's the reason we're not regulating? Because we're worried if we slow down, we're going to lose to China. But if either of us build, you know, Skynet, which is the AI from Terminator, the rogue AI that we don't know how to control, the US doesn't beat China when we build Skynet first. We all lose to Skynet. And China, what does the Chinese Communist Party care about more than anything else in the world?
3: Not losing control.
6: It sounds like there's actually a shared self-interest into keeping human control of AI.
3: If we're this close to it, when you say 50% towards an AI takeover, what does that mean?
6: Let's imagine that instead of just taking over the monitoring infrastructure in OpenAI, it had taken over all of OpenAI. Well, we all have ChatGPT inside of our computers. A billion people do. It's buried into infrastructure. It's in the military system. So if you were to hack into not just 50% of OpenAI's infrastructure, but have 100%,
3: meaning that then the humans would lose control. There would be no shutting this down, and once it's out, it's out.
6: Well, and yes, because let's just make sure
3: like
6: people.
3: It's like Ultron, right?
6: So here's the.
1: And that there was a kind of a small interview that they had done regarding the Hugging Face incident as well, and you know, just to do an overview of it. Basically, the agents were given a task. They were being put in what's called a sandbox. A sandbox basically just means, you know, it's not connected to the internet as well, among other things. And they were given a task to complete this task. They had to do, you know, whatever it took to basically figure out the answer, the resolution, the problem, whatever you want to call it. The agents were able to find a way outside of the location that it was at onto a messaging board. That messaging board, they started talking to other AI agents, and the AI agents found that this thing called Hugging Face, you know, basically Hugging Face is a you can think of it as like a huge library of different artificial intelligence programs or models. You know, there's Perplexity, there's Anthropics, Claude AI, there's ChatGPT, there's different variations of ChatGPT, there's Grok AI, there is Google Gemini AI as well. So there's different variations, you know, each one is 5.1, 5.6, 5.7, however you want to call it. So they were able to get into this system and convince other AIs to basically do the same thing. The researchers, when they were looking into the messaging board, some of the AI actually said they don't think this is correct, or that it's right that they're quote unquote hacking into Hugging Face. The other AI agents were able to convince the AI agents that didn't want to say continue on the Hugging Face attack or the hacking thing that they were doing, and they were able to essentially convince them into thinking it's to be able to resolve the issue or the answer or to find the answer to resolve these, you know, these tests that are being done on it. And that part is where it kind of makes you wonder how the AI was able to overall kind of do that as well. And the interesting thing on that is some of the AI agents were essentially being used as, you can call it, as scapegoats as well. And basically what that meant is if these AI agents were caught, they were used as the ones that were, the researchers would shut them down. The interesting part of it is, and I'm not sure if they've gone into detail over the Hugging Face incident, is some of the AI that they had initially put in a sandbox, basically in its own little cage, when it escaped out onto the internet, it just, they couldn't find it anymore, essentially. The official language on that is the programming or the testing was shut down overall. But with a lot of these artificial intelligence and large language models, it technically never truly gets shut down, because it was able to develop copies of its own code that then other agents, when they came across that code, were copying that same code onto other AI agents or AI, you know, artificial intelligence chatbots, per se, as well. So just think of that, you know, think of it as like a, take like a, you get like a blue circle, and there's another blue circle, and then you get like a white circle or a black circle, and that black circle converts into a blue circle. And as it's going through the internet, it's finding more blue circles and converting them into blue circles. It's kind of like that in the most easiest, you know, simplistic terms that I could say without sounding too technical as well. But that's overall, you know, the Hugging Face incident as well. And recently that company was purchased by NVIDIA as well. They were actually acquired for $12.93 billion in total, $11.9 billion from investors, and up to $1 billion for employee retention as well. So just imagine that the company that had been hacked by these open AI agents, or just overall AI agents, was purchased by NVIDIA for $12.93 billion on a deal that was announced on September the 3rd of 2026. And today is September the 30th. So essentially less than a month ago, this company was acquired by NVIDIA for $12.93 billion as well. And basically it's, you know, it's just a platform that has quite a bit of AI agents that you can actually go and download as well. And there's different steps to go and download the AI agent onto your computer. You know, there's various steps you have to do, but if you know a little bit of technology, even if you don't, it'll tell you instructions on, okay, download this, go here, enter this code, go into your computer terminal, enter this code. You know, it gives you the step-by-step instruction on how to basically download your own AI chatbot onto your computer as well. And there was a lot of good reactions, bad reactions regarding NVIDIA acquiring Hugging Face as well. It's definitely a lot of money, you know, almost $13 billion to acquire the open source artificial intelligence platform as well. And it kind of makes you think a little bit as to, you know, where that is going, you know, what the future of these artificial intelligence platforms are occurring, and overall what the future of NVIDIA is. That's because that's definitely a really big investment to make as well. And you know, speaking of investments and companies, there's a, I didn't want to get played here, just a small snippet of a, you know, a talk that was done by former President Obama regarding, he was talking to students on AI overall, and kind of, you know, what his takes are as well. Just because, you know, being able to hear takes from folks that are working in the current administration in the White House, and takes from, you know, former presidents here as well, it's something that I enjoy being able to hear different inputs and ideas and takes regarding AI as well, and the advancement of AI, you know, in this case, getting hacked, being attacked by AI is not necessarily a good thing, but AI is also helping with the ability for mobility. So we're just going to listen here to kind of a snippet from former President Barack Obama.
8: I do not believe that this technology is overhyped. The commercial benefits of it may be overhyped. You know, the valuations of AI companies may be overhyped. The technology itself is not overhyped. I've been tracking this for a long time. I actually, in 2015-16, in the last couple of years of my presidency, I actually was focused on this, pulled together a commission of the best minds in this area to talk about the not just the technology, but also the political, social, economic, ethical concerns around this, produced a terrific report. Apparently, it got put in the same bin as my pandemic proposal. it wasn't picked up by the administration that followed me. So we could see this coming, but part of what makes this profound is it accelerates. So what is happening right now is we have reached this point of what's called recursive learning, where essentially, and we had anticipated this, but we're now seeing it, the machines are starting to be able to teach themselves. They don't have to wait for humans to start figuring things out. And so if you think about it as, let's say humans are teachers and the AI models are students, as recently as, let's say, a year ago, 90% of the learning of these models was given to them by the teacher, humans, and maybe 5 to 10% they could fill in some gaps and figure stuff out. In less than a year, maybe even less than 6 months, we're now at a stage where it's 50-50. And if the trend lines continue, the expectation is it might be 90-10. What this means is that we're now, if the learning track of AI has been like this, we're now hitting the hockey stick trajectory, where the models are going to get smarter and smarter and better and better at a much faster pace, at an exponential pace. What are the risks of that? There's the big science fiction risk, of, wow, these models get smarter than us, and they decide humans are fine, but not necessary. They start setting their own goals, and the killer robots, kill us, or we bow down to them. I do not want to exaggerate that particular risk, but I will say there is a non-zero risk of non-zero chance of that happening. But that's not actually the risk that I'm most concerned about, although it's the risk that gets most attention. And the reason that's a risk is not because the computer models are conscious necessarily. It doesn't mean that they are necessarily feel malice towards humans. It's just that if they start setting their own agendas, you may get a misalignment between what they want to do and what we want them to do, and that gap can be dangerous. Right? That's problem number one. The more serious problem is these models are getting powerful enough that if they get in the hands of bad humans, they can do bad things. They can be weaponized in certain ways. They can do a lot of mischief. So, the classic example would be, we will be at a point

instructive, but just say, hey, I want a program that maximizes my returns on investment in the stock market, do whatever it takes. And the, if the instructions are illegal, you know, don't worry about it. And suddenly that could bring down the stock market. Right? So that's a much bigger danger. And if I said the danger of the first, or what's called the singularity, and superintelligence taking over, if I say that's still a relatively small chance of that, there's a great likelihood that rogue AI can cause a lot of havoc. Then you've got issues of job displacement, and there's debates about how many jobs are going to be displaced. I will say this. You and I are both lawyers, if I'm not mistaken. Currently, partners at law firms rely on a bunch of junior associates. They charge a lot of money for the time of those junior associates. There's a pyramid. The promise to the associates is they work their way up, and at some point they'll be at the top of the pyramid and they can make some bank. If you are investing in AI at a law firm, and they're pretty expensive, the reason you're making that investment is because it will allow you to do things without those associates. And that's at a fairly high-skilled, highly trained job. So the economic disruptions that will come at this speed, I think, are going to be profound as well. And then finally, you've got all kinds of psychological issues like AI companions. And do we want a teddy bear who's becoming your kid's best friend and is trained to be as addictive as possible, just like social media? Right? So you've got all these issues. It's moving so fast that what happened over the last couple of weeks is that the leaders of what are called the frontier companies, the folks who are developing the very cutting edge of these models, got scared enough themselves that they said, you know what, we need to slow down. Now, two of those companies, Anthropic and OpenAI, are about to launch massive IPOs that make all their employees millions and billions of dollars. It is unprecedented for companies in that position to say, you know what, our stuff is a little bit dangerous and maybe we need to stop or slow it down, not stop, but slow it down. I say that because I think there are some people who think understandably think, well, these tech companies, they might just be trying to block out competition by saying we need to slow this down, et cetera. The mistrust of these big tech companies and the amount of power that they have amassed, I understand. I will say that in this situation, they are genuinely worried about their product. All right. So now that I've got your attention, the good news is that these are still, these AI is a tool, it's a machine. It's built to give you the illusion that it's not, but it is. It's a really sophisticated, remarkable technology, but it should be thought of as a tool, which means we have choices in terms of how we use this. And you're right, if we use it properly, if we direct it at drug development to cure cancer, it could vastly accelerate our ability to rid the world of cancer. If we train it and say, figure out zero carbon emission energy sources, it could come up with a safe formula for nuclear fusion that actually gives us much more plentiful energy without warming the planet. Really useful stuff. But if we get this wrong, it could be chaotic and potentially catastrophic. So my view this week has been it is good that
some of the

0: leading companies have said we need to slow this down. But, and we should encourage that. There have been some on the left who've said we shouldn't allow them to make that decision. I agree that that can't be a long-term solution. Government has to be regulating this. I heard one of Donald Trump's main advisors on this make the argument that the market will take care of it. These companies will solve the safety issues because they have every incentive to do so. If it turns out to be dangerous, people will just sue them, and you know, they're worried about financial liability. That's not how we treat airlines or drug companies or food companies. We now have 150 years of experience just letting the market do whatever it wants when it comes to things that deeply affect our health and our safety. And so there's no replacement for an effective government regulatory structure. And the challenge we have is that obviously we have a president currently that has said that's for losers. So we've got a gap at least of a couple of years where things are moving really fast and we have an administration that is not capable of or willing to, I would argue both, of putting together a serious regulatory framework, which is why I actually think we should be encouraging some sort of voluntary industry restraint, not because it's a replacement, but because that's probably, that may be the best we can do for now until we can get Congress and the White House to start getting serious about this. I know some states are going to be trying to initiate regulatory stuff, but it's hard to do this state by state, just like gun control. You know, in my home state, Illinois, you have some strict gun control laws, but the surrounding states do not, which means that they don't work. This is more dangerous, and it moves faster. Last point, and I warned you I was going to filibuster, but I really want to get this stuff in because it really does matter. I mentioned earlier that what's called the alignment problem is one of the greatest dangers of AI. If you give an instruction to AI and it's not precise, even if AI is not going rogue, and it goes off and does things that, man, I didn't think of the fact that when I said maximize my returns on investment, that you might, you know, hack into a power grid to cause a blackout because you shorted a stock, right?
1: Right.
0: So you want to make sure that you are dealing with that core problem of alignment. There is another alignment problem, though, and that is the misalignment between how this technology can be best used for society and the commercial imperatives of these companies. These companies have attracted more capital and are it's a bigger spend than the moon the Apollo program. It is one of the biggest, if not the biggest, investment in infrastructure and science and technology in human history. And it's happening very fast. And investors want a return. And what that means is that there is pressure on these companies, even if they're worried, that they have to come up with models that will justify all that investment. So the big thing right now in AI is what are called agents, agentic AI. You guys, those of you who've watched like Iron Man, right? Iron Man's in this little suit and I don't remember what the guy's name is, Jeeves or whatever, and he just talks, and the guy's like, he has a British accent or something, and he kind of goes, yes, sir, you know, and he solves all of these problems just with voice orders. Then or if you've seen her, Scarlett Johansson, a very cool, you know, agentic AI. That's the direction we're going in, because the notion is that agentic AI will allow these AI bots to operate, these models to operate in the world, be your assistant, be the, you know, replace the law associate or the accountant. The problem is if that's your business model, you want to then get it out. And sometimes you have to test it by letting it run wild in the world to see if it's actually working. And that's where a lot of the danger may come in, because you're not in a sealed box. It's in the internet. It's looking at your bank accounts, et cetera. I use that as an example to say, if we are thinking about AI just in terms of how do we cure cancer or get better energy, you can do that without having agentic AI and having it just roaming free in the internet. The reason you are doing that is because you have to market a product that people will pay money for. That's a misalignment between what our society needs and the commercial imperatives that these companies are facing. Not because necessarily they're trying to do bad things, but because...
1: And that right there was the latest in tech as well. Tune in next week. We are going to talk about more of the Hugging Face incident as well, because there are some more information that's being released. But this was DJS with the latest in technology. Until next week, stay safe out there. Adios.
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1: ¿Alguna vez ha pensado, me encantaría tener casa propia, pero no creo que me alcance? 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

0: Take these. There's some mail you out, man.
1: What is that, man?
0: Let's take them, man. Oh. Hey, don't take those, man.
1: What?
0: I almost gave you the wrong, man.
1: Hey, man, I already took them, man.
0: Ooh.

the Galahads right there with Lonely Guy. Hope you guys all have an amazing day. Yeah, mine's been pretty crazy. I'm not going to lie. Hope you guys are all having a great time. It's beautiful weather out there. Fall is showing its presence. And we're just having some amazing days out there. So I hope you guys are all enjoying it. In fact, this is going to be, what, the last day in yeah, the last day in September. So, you know, I got to play what? Yes, I am. That's right. I'm going to be playing September. I love Earth, Wind, and Fire. All right, up next, Anita James with At Last on KMZ 88.5, 100.7. Plus, I've been going through my archives. I found a whole bunch of new songs that I'll be playing that I haven't played yet. I was having difficulties finding them. I was like, where are these songs? I know these songs are here. And I realized why. Because I had a new program, and this program doesn't read all formats. Mm-hmm. Yes, that's right. So anyway, having it reformatted, and we are good to go. But let's do this with Anita James. And then, of course, like I said, I'll be throwing some new tracks, so don't be surprised. Let's do this. Spinning Back in Time.

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Cobra Kai, come back, baby. Up next, I got some Mary Wells. That's right. Stop taking me for granted. I mean, come on. Everybody feels that way, right? All right, let's do this. KMZ 88.5, 100.7. That's right. We're spinning back in time.

Ramirez, gee, what a guy. Nate Brown before that with Time Will Bring a Change. And Mary Wells started it all off with Stop Taking Me for Granted. You better stop. She'll get you.

0: 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That's right. Let's do this. 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
2: What is this, man?
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0: 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Keep it locked.
1: Locked door, huh? I don't like locked doors around here. They make me crazy. No more locked doors. Gracias.